0: Los Incas, with the distinctive quena, an ancient Andean Indian flute, the zampoña, or panpipes, and the charango, a stringed instrument that's usually made with an armadillo shell. Los Incas were the band that first aroused Paul Simon's interest in world music. I asked Paul how he'd gotten interested in African music, and he told me about an unmarked cassette tape that fell into his hands. His search for more music like it led him to the manager of Johnny Clegg's South African group, Jaluka.
1: And he said, well, do you know a lot about South African music? And I said, no, I don't. And he said, would you like me to send you, a bunch of albums? And I said, yeah, I would love it. And he did. He sent me, five or ten albums, of different kinds of South African music. I mean, there was township jive stuff, and there was Shangaan music, and there was Sotho music, and then I asked him if it was possible to record with any of those bands. But when I got there, Joseph Shabalala came to the studio to meet me, and he brought me, a box of their tapes, and I used to listen to them every night and fall asleep with it. I'd have it on in my earphones, and I'd be just listening to it and just fall asleep with Black Mambazo. So I, became a huge fan of Black Mambazo and wanted to record with them, but I was intimidated to ask. I thought they were so great that they wouldn't possibly want to, record with me. Oh.

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0: That was Ladysmith Black Mambazo with Noma Themba from their Long Walk to Freedom album. We spoke with Paul Simon recently, and he talked about working with several South African musicians to create what would become some of the biggest hits on his Graceland album.
1: Those guys were, they were like country people. They came down from, I don't know where, but out in the bush, you know, and they came in with everybody, the whole family, and, you know, kids running around the studio, and nursing mothers, and, you know, it was a very big family celebration in the studio. And those were the elements that I took from South Africa. My trip there lasted perhaps 10 days. Afterwards, I contacted Ladysmith Black Mambazo and asked if they would like to sing, you know, with me on this album. And they said, to my delight, they said yes, they would. So I made a demo of a song, Homeless. I wrote that song, and I sort of made a demo and sang all the parts in it, like an imitation of Ladysmith Black Mambazo style. They learned it and came in, and we recorded it in Abbey Road in London. And we came to New York and recorded You Can Call Me Al. And then we were all set to release the record and go on Saturday Night Live. And the record company decided to postpone the release till the fall. But we were already set, to do Saturday Night Live, and everybody was in town. So I said, well, look, everybody's here, Ladysmith Black Mambazo and the whole band and everybody. Let's go into the studio and write another song. And so we did, and the song that we did was Diamonds on the Soles of Her Shoes.

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Hello and welcome to Sound Excursion. I'm Scott Van De Werf, your host, and tonight we've got music from trumpeter Kong Vu. We'll hear from the group Odyssey. Also Ken Vandermark's Joe Harriet Project, Pharaoh Sanders, Miles Davis, and Weather Report. Let's begin with an entire set of music from the Art Ensemble of Chicago, from the album The Complete Live in Japan, recorded in Tokyo 1984, released by the DIW label in 1988. Here's Ancestral Voices, Spanish Song, and Old. It's the Art Ensemble of Chicago live in Japan here on Sound Excursion.

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Sound Excursion with the Art Ensemble of Chicago live in Japan. We heard Old, before that Ancestral Voices, and we began with Spanish Song. It's from the double CD album, The Complete Live in Japan, recorded in Tokyo 1984, released by the DIW label in 1988. And that was Roscoe Mitchell and Joseph Jarman on woodwinds and percussion, Lester Bowie on trumpet and percussion, Famadou Damoye on drums and percussion, and Malachi Favors Magustit on bass and percussion. I'm Scott Van De Werf. Now it's trumpeter Kong Vu. The title of his album, It's Mostly Residual.

Sound Excursion with Odyssey and Happy Time from the album Back in Time, with James Blood Ulmer on guitar, Charles Burnham on violin, and Walter Benbow on drums. Back in Time on the Pi label from 2005. We also heard trumpeter Kong Vu with It's Mostly Residual, which is also the title of the album from 2005 as well, from the Artist Share label. And Bill Frizzell guitar, Stomo Takeshi on bass, and Ted Poor, the drummer. I'm Scott Vandewerf. Now it's Ken Vandermark's Joe Harriott Project. Joe Harriott, a composer and saxophonist from the Caribbean in the early 1960s. Here's Idioms.

That was Ken Vandermark's Joe Harriet Project with Idioms, with Ken Vandermark on tenor sax and clarinet, Jeb Bishop on trombone, Kent Kessler, the bass player, and Tim Melvena on drums. The album is Straight Lines. It's from the Atavistic label. It came out in 1999, celebrating Joe Harriet, a Caribbean-based saxophonist and composer who was parallel to Ornette Coleman in terms of the late 50s and the early 60s. I'm Scott VanderWerf. This is Sound Excursion on WGVU-FM Allendale, WGVS-FM Whitehall. 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Let's continue with Pharoah Sanders. The creator has a master plan.

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Pharoah Sanders, the creator, has a master plan from his album Karma from 1969 from the Impulse label. Pharoah on saxophone, he composed that with Leon Thomas, who was the singer, James Spalding on flute, Lonnie Liston-Smith piano, Richard Davis on bass, Billy Hart drums. I'm Scott Van De Werf, and now it's Miles Davis from the classic Bitches Brew album, Spanish Key, here on Sound Excursion.

Sound Excursion with Spanish Key from trumpeter Miles Davis from the 1969 album Bitches Brew from Columbia, with a large cast in the ensemble here. Wayne Shorter on soprano saxophone, Benny Maupin on bass clarinet. Three electric pianists, Joe Zawinul, Larry Young, and Chick Corea. John McLaughlin on guitar, Dave Holland on acoustic bass, Harvey Brooks on electric bass, two drummers, Lenny White and Jack DeJeanette, and Don Elias and Juma Santos on percussion. I'm Scott Van De Werf. Now, weather report with Mysterious Traveler.

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3: I'm Scott Tong. President Trump plans to travel to Beijing to meet with China's leader Xi Jinping. The high-stakes summit will address trade issues, the U.S.-Iran conflict, technology controls, and more. What does each side hope to achieve? I'll be reporting from China all week, next time here and now.
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That dirty dog's got a wife, and I ain't

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0: This is Morning Edition from NPR News. I'm Michelle Martin.
7: And I'm A. Martinez. Martin Short is a comedy legend to multiple generations.
8: Oh, this is too much. Wheel of Fortune. Give me a break. I couldn't be more excited, I must say.
7: In the 1980s, he created one brilliant character after another with SCTV and Saturday Night Live. Ed Grimley there with the most exaggerated cowlick you have ever seen. Then in the 2000s, he gave us the boorish Hollywood interviewer Jiminy Glick. And most recently, the podcasting sleuth Oliver Putnam on Only Murders in the Building.
9: Do you consent to being recorded? 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
10: No, please.
9: Thanks, perfect.
7: Martin Short's career is celebrated in a new Netflix documentary starting tomorrow. It's called Marty, Life is Short. Now, that title stings a bit. The documentary reveals just how often he's had to endure the loss of family members. And in February, after the

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1: We have two crashes to report this morning in Grand Rapids, Ionia Avenue and Lyon Street. Also between Belding and Rockford on Belding Road at Nugent Avenue. In your weather forecast today, sunny with a high near 60. Tonight, possible frost overnight, mostly clear and a low around 36. For tomorrow, showers likely mainly before 3 p.m., increasing clouds, windy with a high near 67. For tomorrow night, showers and thunderstorms, windy and a low around 48. For Wednesday, partly sunny and a high near 56. Right now, we're seeing 41 in Grand Rapids, 39 in Muskegon, and 43 in Holland.
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1: I'm Dee Morrison in the WGVU Newsroom. In February, Michigan Governor Gretchen Whitmer signed laws mandating school districts limit student use of cell phones during class. But as WGVU's Patrick Center tells us, some child safety organizations give the state law a C grade.
3: The Phone-Free Schools State Report Card gives four states, Indiana, Kansas, North Dakota, and Rhode Island, A grades. They meet the gold standard, requiring students' cell phones be turned off and stowed away from the start of the day until dismissal.
4: So we call that bell to bell.
3: Lena Nealon, Director of Strategic Partnerships at the Institute for Families and Technology and Report Card Project Lead, points to five key improvements.
4: One is boosting the academic performance because they're not as distracted. It improves mental and physical health. It increases teacher satisfaction. This is a major one. It protects student safety and privacy, and it strengthens school community relationships.
3: The report card is a collaboration of several child safety organizations. Why did Michigan receive a C grade? Students are only banned from accessing their cell phones during class time. Nealon points out research shows that it increases distraction in students.
4: Because it's literally that craving to check their phone that they know they'll be able to check it during passing period actually makes them even more distracted.
3: And once they're in the hallways, checking in with their phones takes precedence over interpersonal relationships. The Phone-Free School State Report Card recommends Michigan amend its law requiring a bell-to-bell policy. I'm Patrick Center.
1: Michigan is the largest producer of potatoes for potato chips in the country, according to industry experts. Now, after two decades of research, Michigan State University has developed five new potato varieties they say better meet the needs of the chip industry. David Dautrous is the lead potato researcher at MSU. He says the new potato varieties are designed to resist virus, store for longer, and make chips crunchier.
5: That's really the secret to agriculture is through plant breeding that we develop resilient varieties, ones that can handle vagaries of the weather that hit the farmers.
1: Firefighters from the Michigan Department of Natural Resources are continuing to fight a wildfire this morning in Presque Isle County in northern Michigan. That fire covers approximately 180 acres. No cause has yet been identified. A single vehicle that got stuck on a forest road was burned. The people inside were able to get away safely. No evacuations have been made and no homes are considered at risk. Downed wood in the northern lower peninsula from the March 2025 ice storm is creating an increased fire risk this spring, along with the recent windy, dry weather. The spuds were tested across several states to be sure they could thrive in differing climates. Farmers around the country are already growing them, and Dautrous says MSU is already working to breed better ones. A missing letter on hundreds of Amway Riverbank Run medals has runners scratching their heads and organizers offering a lighthearted apology. What is a fincher? Organizers of Grand Rapids 2026 Amway Riverbank Run on Saturday, May 9th, say it's one letter short of finisher and a typo on the ribbon holding the medal earned by runners who complete the 42 and 25K runs. They addressed the mistake online in posts reading, "Somewhere between mile one and the finish line, the I didn't quite make it. While the ribbon missed a letter, your accomplishment did not, and we're genuinely sorry for the oversight." They add that runners deserve a perfect finish, so they will mail updated ribbons to those who request them later this summer. Just fill out a form on the Amway Riverbank Run website. I'm Dee Morrison. Your time now, 6:34.
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6: It's Morning Edition from NPR News. I'm A. Martinez in Los Angeles, California.
7: And I'm Michelle Martin in Washington, D.C. Good morning. Congress is back after a week-long break.
6: Yeah, the focus on passing 3 years of funding for immigration enforcement. The goal is
1: to take care of the most controversial
6: piece
1: of President Trump's agenda.
3: The phone-free schools state report policy. I'm Patrick Senter.
1: Michigan is the largest producer of cotton and make chips crunchier.
5: That's really the secret.
8: No, definitely not. Generally, Immigration and Customs Enforcement, ICE, and Customs and Border Protection are funded on the same cycle as everything else, October through September. But because of the fight over how ICE and Border Patrol have conducted Trump's mass deportation agenda, federal agents killed two citizens in Minnesota earlier this year, Democrats blocked their annual funding as they pushed for reforms. These agencies weren't hurting for cash. Trump's One Big Beautiful Bill dedicated more than $100 billion toward the teams last year, but they have been without their usual appropriated money since February. So Republicans have decided, let's just put this issue to rest. We have the votes to end this fight through Trump's term in the White House.
7: So what impact would having this long-term funding stream have?
8: Well, think of it this way. If all the funding is already in the bank, Congress has one fewer tool in their box of checks and balances to oversee how immigration enforcement is conducted in the U.S. Democrats have blocked money in hopes of making ICE and CBP agents wear body cameras and limit their use of face coverings. But with money paid out for 3 years of operations, that lever will be gone. Congress, of course, has other oversight tools like calling in Homeland Security Secretary Mark Wayne Mullen and other officials in to testify before Congress. But make no mistake, congressional Republicans are choosing to let go of a big piece of their leverage over the executive branch here.
7: Eric, does it seem as though this is becoming a kind of an ongoing theme in this Congress, stepping back from oversight?
8: I'd say so. Think about the power of the purse. The Constitution says, Congress, you folks get to decide how we spend taxpayer dollars. But to folks during the DHS shutdown, the president moved money around on his own to write paychecks. Congress just kind of shrugged, even though that's really their job to do. Congress also has the power to declare war and regulate the use of the military. Trump's war on Iran has lasted more than 60 days at this point. That's a key legal threshold. And Congress hasn't passed a bill to either authorize or rebuke the conflict. But in the case of long-term funding, you could also make the case that Republicans are helping to stabilize the government a bit. Most of our peer countries just don't do big shutdowns like the U.S. does. So giving these teams at the heart of the president's agenda, the issue he was elected on, funding for the rest of his term, is also a big step toward consistency, if not accountability.
7: So what has to happen to get this over the finish line, this funding over the finish line?
8: Well, this week, eyes are on the Senate. Republican leadership wants to keep this bill really focused. Just ICE, just CBP. But there's already $1 billion in security money for the White House ballroom in there that could make this hard to pass if it stays in. And some House Republicans want to make it even broader than that, to add some affordability measures, to add Trump's election security, proof of citizenship bill. But I think with what is a one or two vote margin to pass things through the House, I just don't see a world in which those provisions make it to the finish line.
7: And before we let you go, where's the president on all of this?
8: Well, he's mostly stayed out of it lately, letting Speaker Mike Johnson and Senate Majority Leader John Thune lead the process. He's been focused on gas prices and Iran, as well as some of the state House Republican primaries. Trump did set a deadline of June 1st for them to have this funding bill on his desk, though. And I think so far, so good on that front. But when it comes to Congress, things always do find a way to get stuck.
7: That is NPR congressional reporter Eric McDaniel. Eric, thank you.
8: Thanks, Michelle.
6: Democrats in Virginia spent the weekend trying to figure out how to respond to a bruising loss in the nationwide fight over redistricting. Voters narrowly approved a new map for Virginia's congressional elections in April. Democrats hoped that would help gain them four extra seats in the U.S. House of Representatives. But the state Supreme Court struck down the new maps on Friday, saying Democrats failed to follow the proper procedures when getting the referendum onto the ballot. Reed Epstein is following this. He's a national political correspondent for the New York Times. Reed, you reported that House Minority Leader Hakeem Jeffries was on a call with Democrats from Virginia this weekend. What are they considering doing now?
9: Well, what the Virginia congressional delegation and Hakeem Jeffries spoke about was something that basically would consider a nuclear option. the Virginia state legislature has the power to set rules over the state judges, including their retirement age. And one thing they talked about on this call was lowering the retirement age of the state judges below the age of the youngest current judge, thus forcing the entire court to vacate their seats. Wow. The legislature would then appoint new Supreme Court justices, who would theoretically be more sympathetic to their cause.
10: How likely is it that Democrats would be able to pull this off?
9: At this point, it seems pretty unlikely. They would have to do all of this in the next couple of days this week in order to create a process in which new maps could be in place by this year's midterm elections. It's not out of the question that they would do this in the longer term. And I spoke over the weekend with a couple of state lawmakers who thought it was still something that could be done this year if they had the political temerity to pull it off.
10: As you described it, Reid, I mean, it would be a big bomb if they could somehow make that happen. I know Virginia Governor Abigail Spanberger is a Democrat. Do we know what she thinks about the idea? Is it something she might support?
9: She hasn't weighed in on this. I think from what we know about her thoughts on the original redistricting amendment that passed before it was invalidated, she would not be a fan. She was not enthusiastic about that process when she was running for governor last year, and frankly was not out in front in the efforts to pass it during the campaign that led up to the April vote.
10: So looking nationwide, I mean, where does this court ruling in Virginia leave the struggle between Republicans and Democrats to try and gerrymander as many seats in their favor as they can?
9: Well, you know, this has been going on for almost a year now since it started in Texas last summer. By the New York Times count, Republicans have gained a net of about 10 seats or so in the redistricting fight between the two parties.
10: Now, Reid, I looked at your bio and I saw that you're interested in how people and groups struggle to win power. You've been covering politics for a while. Gerrymandering has been happening for even longer than that. Just give me your thoughts on what this moment is like, especially in the last year with everything happening with this issue.
9: I mean, gerrymandering has been happening since the dawn of the Republic. I mean, the term dates to 19th century Massachusetts. But we've never had sort of a mid-decade fight like this, where it's really tit for tat between Republican states and Democratic states trying to draw each other off of the map in Congress.
10: Is it just where our politics are at as a country? Or, I mean, is it going to calm down? I mean, it seems like it's been a lot in a short amount of time.
9: I mean, I am a bit of a doomer on where our politics are at, frankly. I think that people who say things can always get worse tend to be wrong.
10: Reid Epstein is a national political correspondent for The New York Times. Reid, thank you.
9: Thank you.
10: This is NPR News.
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1: Good morning. It's now 6:42 on Monday, May 11th. I'm Dee Morrison in the WGVU newsroom. It's currently 41 degrees in Grand Rapids, 38 in Muskegon, 44 in Holland. We have a couple of traffic incidents to report this morning. In Niles, we have a crash backing up both sides along US 12 and Bond Street just east of the St. Joseph River. In Grand Rapids and Ionia and Lyon Street, we have a crash. Also a crash just the south side of Sparta, 12 Mile Road and State Street, and also between Belding and Rockford on Belding Road at Nugent Avenue. In your weather forecast today, sunny with a high near 60. Tonight, possible frost overnight, mostly clear with a low around 36. For tomorrow, showers likely mainly before 3 p.m., increasing clouds, windy, and a high near 67. Tuesday night, showers and thunderstorms, low of 48.
12: 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That's next time on Here and Now.
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7: Good morning, I'm Michelle Martin. In some workplaces, the sound of keyboard clicks is being replaced by whispers. The Wall Street Journal reported on people who are increasingly talking to their AI tools. The co-founder of HR company Gusto encourages in-office chatting. He tells his employees the office of the future will sound more like a sales floor, and he talks to his AI all day. But as is so often the case, some people are chatting a little too loud. AI can't get annoyed, but your coworkers can. It's Morning Edition.
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6: It's Morning Edition from NPR News. I'm A. Martinez.
7: And I'm Michelle Martin. Good morning. The WNBA season is here. Yay. This past weekend, the league's two new teams played their first regular season games. And among the stars back in action is the Indiana Fever guard, Caitlin Clark, who is healthy after missing most of last season with injuries. NPR sports correspondent Becky Sullivan is with us now to bring us all up to date. Becky, good morning.
14: Good morning, Michelle.
7: So the two new teams are the Toronto Tempo and the Portland Fire. How'd they do?
14: Yeah. I mean, this is big, adding both these teams. This is bringing the WNBA now to 15 teams. They got to host their first games this weekend. Stands were packed. Both teams lost, unfortunately, but the fans showed out, 8,200 fans in Toronto, which was a sellout, and then more than 19,000 in Portland, who play in the same arena as the NBA's Trailblazers. They gave the Fire a big standing ovation, even as the team lost by 15. It's just like a cool moment for both of these teams playing their first games. A Toronto Tempo player named Temi Fogbenle said something that really stuck with me headed into the season. She is actually now on her second new team in a row because she played for the Golden State Valkyries, which, as you know, Michelle, was the new team last season when they joined the league. And here's what Temi said about that experience.
15: Everything we do here is basically history making. You know, that's the same thing as it was last season in San Francisco. So it's like, everything is like a big deal, but I think it's important to what I learned from my experience last season is just to take it all in your stride. Don't get too high, don't get too low, but just enjoy it.
7: You know, that's kind of a good philosophy for the fans, right? To be in too, right?
14: Yeah, exactly. I do think it is hard for an expansion team in any sport, really, to be great. So I think you do have to keep the expectations in check. But using the Valkyries, as we talked about, for a standard last year, they did reach the playoffs. That's a great first season for an expansion team. And they set high bars in other ways, too, including in attendance. Golden State led the league in attendance last year. 18,000 fans each game on average. They, in fact, set an all-time attendance record for single season. So that kind of engagement, you know, that buy-in from locals who are sort of instantly becoming a big fan base, that's the goal. And by the way, of course, there are still three more new WNBA teams to come over the next few years in Philadelphia, Cleveland, and Detroit.
7: Okay, let's talk Caitlin Clark, who missed all but 13 games last season. She is back. How'd she look?
14: Yeah, she played 31 minutes. She scored 20 points. You know, the Fever, their goal with her this season is to let her play off the ball a little more so she's not handling the ball so much, so she's not coming into so much contact all the time. Afterwards, she said she had some first game jitters, but she worked through them. The Fever did lose that opening game to the Dallas Wings, who have their own young awesome superstar in Paige Bueckers, who looked great. But with the Fever and Caitlin Clark, you know, last year they reached the playoffs even without her. They made it all the way to the semifinals. And so with her, thinking is they should be a title contender. So it's a long season ahead.
7: So what about Angel Reese?
14: Yeah. I mean, so Angel Reese, she was, you know, the main piece in a big trade with the Atlanta Dream and the Chicago Sky. So she's now playing for Atlanta. That big trade for them paid off with her. She had the game-winning block in their opening game over the Minnesota Lynx. They look pretty exciting. You know, in terms of other contenders, I think the Las Vegas Aces, you got to mention them. They've won three of the past four titles. How could you not? The four-time MVP, Asia Wilson, of course, playing for them. They had a mixed results this weekend. The New York Liberty also came into the season as favorites to win it all. They are now 2-0.
7: All right.
14: So they are living up to the hype.
7: Living
14: so
7: up to the hype, as is NPR's Becky Sullivan. Becky, thank you.
14: Of course, you're welcome.
7: It's Morning Edition from NPR News. I'm Michelle Martin.
10: And I'm A. Martinez.
16: I'm Dee Morrison in the WGVU newsroom. Grand Rapids has a new sister city, making it a player in one of the most productive industrial hubs in the world. Vaughan is in Ontario, just north of Toronto, and one of Canada's fastest-growing cities. The partnership with Vaughan integrates Grand Rapids more deeply into the Great Lakes-St. Lawrence Economic Zone. Grand Rapids Mayor David LeGrand says it offers access to jobs, investments, and global trade routes in an important world economic region.
17: We obviously have strong connections to Detroit, and we have strong connections to Chicago, but the third leg of that triangle really is the Toronto region.
16: The partnership is designed to build relationships in industries such as advanced manufacturing, healthcare, and food processing to strengthen supply chain networks. Plans also include cultural exchanges of students and artists, public art initiatives, and sports diplomacy. LeGrand notes the communities aren't carbon copies, but complementary.
17: They've done some really innovative work on their green space and park space, some things that we haven't done. On the other hand, they're much more car-centric than Grand Rapids is, and so they're looking at us and feeling jealous about how walkable our city is.
16: Vaughan is the seventh sister city for Grand Rapids, joining others in Poland, Ghana, South Korea, Japan, Italy, and Mexico. The state of Michigan has leased two specially designed airplanes to battle wildfires this spring. The two planes have the ability to scoop hundreds of gallons of water from northern Michigan lakes to dump on wildfires burning in remote forests. Debris left over from the 2025 ice storm in northern lower Michigan is expected to fuel wildfires this spring. The downed trees are also expected to make it more difficult to attack those fires on the ground. We have a new crash to report, blocking a lane, backing up traffic half a mile in the Cascade area, westbound 96, between 36th Street and 28th.
18: You know, it's kind of hard to just quit gas.
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20: From Marketplace, I'm Sabri Benishore in New York. A gallon of gas will set you back $4.52 on average in the U.S., $6.15 in California. A mere eternity ago, in February, before President Trump launched the war on Iran, gas was at $2.98 a gallon. Energy Secretary Chris Wright over the weekend floated the idea of pausing the federal gas tax to give Americans some relief. As you can imagine, these prices are going to be harder on some people than on others. That is what a study by the Federal Reserve Bank of New York found. Upper-income households barely cut back on gas at all. They just paid it. Lower-income households not only pulled back on gas, but they still end up spending more money on gas overall because the prices are so high, Marketplace's Nova Sappho reports.
21: At a gas station down the block from Marketplace in L.A., the price board read $6.98.9 for a gallon of regular when Joanne Lee was filling up her Cadillac SUV.
22: It's double. Everyone feels it, right?
21: Lee says one of her children commutes to school by bus, and in the before times,
22: we used to go and pick him up more frequently, probably are not doing that as much.
21: If gas prices stay high months from now,
22: I think it will have implications on, you know, how much maybe we donate to the certain causes.
21: Lease cuts so far have been minor, but the New York Fed found that for lower-income households, the cuts have been more dramatic. Gasoline use declined 7% in March. Higher-income households cut back just 1%.
23: It really does seem that the lower 20 or 30% of the income distribution is really feeling this most acutely.
21: Ted Rossman of Bankrate says that's consistent with the K-shaped economy, lower income households struggling, upper income prospering. But the New York Fed says the disparities are growing even wider this time than in 2022, when gas prices spiked because Russia invaded Ukraine. Benga Ajilori is chief economist at the Center for Budget and Policy Priorities.
2: So in 2022, this was right after the pandemic, so we had the expanded unemployment insurance benefits.
21: Also expanded tax credits, rebate checks, higher savings, stronger wage gains.
2: So we had people at the lower middle income of the distribution having more money so that they could weather these price shocks.
21: This time around, Ajilori expects more people to cut costs as gas prices remain elevated. I'm Novosafo for Marketplace.
20: All right, let's do the numbers. Dow, S&P, and NASDAQ futures are all down about a tenth of a percent or less. Dow futures down just 14 points.
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20: Not too long ago, Meta announced it's installing software on employees' computers that tracks their keystrokes and mouse movements, not for, like, performance reviews, Meta says, but rather to help train its artificial intelligence. That's apparently sparked some backlash within the company over privacy concerns. But it is far from the only controversial way companies have trained their AIs. The game Pokemon Go used billions of images uploaded by users to train a navigation AI. Uber uses its drivers to train AI by uploading photos or voice clips. It does pay them to do that, though. Panos Ipirotis is a professor of technology and business at NYU Stern School and is here to talk about Meta's plan and more. Good morning.
3: Good morning.
20: Is this just something freaky that Meta cooked up, or is this part of some larger trend on how we train our AIs?
3: 15 years back, I was working with Odesk, which is now called Upwork, which was allowing people to hire contractors anywhere in the world and to establish trust. One of the things that they were doing was they were recording the screen of the employees and the keystrokes and the mouse movements, etc. So this thing exists for almost 20 years.
20: What's new about it, I guess, is the fact that it's done for purposes of AI training. So I just wonder if there are ever new ways that we are training AI and may not know about it.
3: Well, this goes back 20 years back. You know, do you remember all these captchas?
20: Yes, like click here to prove you're not a robot.
3: Yeah, and you need to click on a bicycle, on a bus, recognizing different objects. You're providing labels to a confused AI system that tries to figure out, is there really a bus here? And so on. So all this reCAPTCHA is providing directly training data. But also when people participate on Reddit, people ask questions, there is a lot of discussion back there, people vote on the answers. This is very useful and extremely often leveraged by the LLMs when they are trying to get knowledge about obscure topics.
20: Are AI firms constantly looking for new and creative ways to train their models?
3: 100%. There is a general policy question. Who gets the benefit of this data? For example, you go on Reddit, you participate in a discussion, and Reddit afterwards sells this data to LLM companies, to OpenAI, Anthropic, Google, etc. It's actually one of the biggest sources of revenue. You as a Reddit participant don't get paid anything. The LLM companies, they train their models, they get value out of that. So the only person that doesn't get value out of it is the people who contribute the data.
20: Are there any guardrails or laws that would regulate like the privacy aspect of this or the people kind of unwittingly training models part of this?
3: Companies typically do have the right terms of service that give them the ability to mine the data, train on the data, and so on. You do have the right to opt out often, but this is literally just deleting your data from someone's database. This doesn't work well when we're talking about trained models. We don't really have much of a framework around such scenarios.
20: Panos Ipirotis is a professor of technology and business at NYU Stern School.
18: Thank you so much.
3: Thank you.
20: In New York, I'm Sabri Benishore with the Marketplace Morning Report. 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
5: It's 6:59 now as we move into the 7 o'clock hour on this Monday, May 11th. In Cascade, we have a crash on westbound 96 between 36th Street and 28th that's blocking a lane and backing things up about half a mile. In Niles on US 12 and Bond Street just east of the St. Joseph River, crash there with fire and rescue on scene. In Grand Rapids, Ionia Avenue and Lyons, there's a crash, no one hurt. And on the south side of Sparta, 12 Mile Road and State Street, a crash there. Your forecast today, sunny with a high near 60. Tonight, possible frost overnight, mostly clear, and a low around 36.
7: Good morning. President Trump pushed back his last scheduled trip to China because of the war with Iran. He's going this week. Does the ongoing war change the dynamic between Trump and Chinese President Xi Jinping? It's Morning Edition from NPR News. AI is expected to be part of Trump's agenda in China. I'm Michelle Martin.
6: And I'm A. Martinez. American AI companies have some of the best models in the world, but some prefer China's less expensive and more customizable AI tools. Also, Martin Short talks about why he loves playing Morons with Power and how he has survived through grief after seeing so many of his own family members die. It's Monday, May 11th. On this day in 1997, IBM's upgraded Deep Blue beat chess grandmaster Garry Kasparov in the last game of a six-game match. News is next.
8: Live from NPR News in Washington, I'm Corva Coleman. U.S. health officials are helping repatriate Americans from a cruise ship where hantavirus was discovered. As NPR's Ping Huang reports, the efforts come after criticism over the federal government's muted public response.
9: A Dutch man died from hantavirus aboard the cruise ship April 11th. The Centers for Disease Control and Prevention took more than 3 weeks to issue a brief public statement about the hantavirus outbreak, which has sickened at least 8 people and led to 3 deaths. That's now been followed with an advisory to health professionals Friday, a media call Saturday, and a press release Sunday about how federal health officials are helping bring cruise passengers home. Lawrence Gostin is professor of global health law at Georgetown University. He says the U.S. response has been fragmented and delayed, but it's finally coming together.
24: And better too late than never, but it is very late.
9: Gostin says the strain of hantavirus is not very contagious, so the outbreak should soon be contained. Ping Huang, NPR News.
8: Israeli Prime Minister Benjamin Netanyahu is defending the decision to go to war with Iran. In an interview with 60 Minutes on CBS, Netanyahu said he did not foresee the crisis in the Strait of Hormuz. NPR's Daniel Estern reports from Tel Aviv.
25: Netanyahu was asked about a report in the New York Times that he met Trump weeks before the war and argued an attack on Iran would weaken its regime so much that Iran would not be able to choke off the Strait of Hormuz. Iran is blockading the waterway that's critical to the world's oil and gas exports. Netanyahu told 60 Minutes.
26: The problem of the Hormuz Straits was understood as the fighting went on. No, I don't claim perfect foresight, and nobody had perfect foresight.
25: On Sunday, Iran responded to a U.S. proposal to end the war, but President Trump said Iran's response was unacceptable. Daniel Estrin, NPR News, Tel Aviv.
8: The war in Iran has kept fuel prices high. The motoring club AAA says the average national cost for a gallon of regular gas is $4.52. Congress has returned from recess. Republicans are seeking to pass legislation that would fund federal immigration operations for the rest of President Trump's term in the White House. NPR's Eric McDaniel says this would be different from the rest of the regular congressional budget process.
0: Generally, Immigration and Customs Enforcement, ICE, and Customs and Border Protection are funded on the same cycle as everything else, October through September. But because of the fight over how ICE and Border Patrol have conducted Trump's mass deportation agenda, Democrats blocked their annual funding as they pushed for reforms. These agencies have been without their usual appropriated money since February. So Republicans have decided, let's just put this issue to rest. We have the votes to end this fight through Trump's term in the White House.
8: NPR's Eric McDaniel reporting. This is NPR. The National Transportation Safety Board is investigating a deadly accident at Denver's airport late Friday night. A person walking on the runway was hit and killed by a Frontier Airlines plane that was taking off. The pedestrian had jumped a fence to get onto the tarmac. The NTSB is also examining how passengers exited the plane. Some passengers said the cabin was filling with smoke. British Prime Minister Keir Starmer is fighting to keep his job after his center-left Labour Party saw dismal results in last week's local elections. Some lawmakers are calling for his ouster, but it's unclear whether enough of them will be able to trigger a leadership contest. Speaking today, Starmer vowed not to resign. NPR's Lauren Freyer has more from London.
1: Prime Minister Keir Starmer has one of the lowest approval ratings.
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12: Good morning. I'm Dee Morrison in the WGVU newsroom. Four people were shot and two others hit by vehicles at a post-prom party in Fruitport Township Saturday. Just before midnight, police were called to the Fruitport Township VFW hall on the Airline Highway near Sheridan Drive. Police say multiple individuals fired guns, hitting four people who were taken to the hospital for non-life-threatening injuries. Two others were hit by vehicles. One has serious injuries. Muskegon Public Schools sent a letter to parents noting the district is cooperating with the law enforcement investigation and will have crisis response teams available. We have a crash in Cascade, westbound 96 between 36th Street and 28th Street. In Grand Rapids on Ionia Avenue and Lyon Street, there's a crash. Also between Belding and Rockford, Belding Road and Nugent Avenue, there's a crash there as well. In your forecast today, sunny with a high near 60, possible frost overnight, mostly clear, and a low around 36. For tomorrow, showers likely, mainly before 3 o'clock, increasing clouds, high near 67.

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2: 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I'm Dee Morrison in the WGVU newsroom. We're seeing a crash in Cascade, westbound 96 between 36th and 28th Street, blocking the right lane, backing things up about a mile. In Grand Rapids, Ionia Avenue and Lyon Street, there's a crash as well. And in Niles, US 12 and Bond Street, just east of the St. Joseph River, there's a crash backing up both sides. In your forecast today, sunny with a high near 60, possible frost overnight, mostly clear, and a low around 36. Showers likely tomorrow, mainly before 3 p.m. Increasing clouds, windy, and a high near 67. For Tuesday night, showers and thunderstorms, windy, and a low around 48. For Wednesday, we'll see partly sunny with a high near 56.
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5: This is Morning Edition from NPR News. I'm Michelle Martin.
0: And I'm A. Martinez. Martin Short is a comedy legend to multiple generations.
6: Oh, this is too much. Wheel of Fortune. Give me a break. I couldn't be more excited, I must say.
0: In the 1980s, he created one brilliant character after another with SCTV and Saturday Night Live. Ed Grimley there with the most exaggerated cowlick you have ever seen. Then in the 2000s, he gave us the boorish Hollywood interviewer Jiminy Glick. And most recently, the podcasting sleuth Oliver Putnam on Only Murders in the Building.
7: Do you consent to being recorded? Just say anything to agree.
8: No, please.
7: Thanks, perfect.
0: Martin Short's career is celebrated in a new Netflix documentary starting tomorrow. It's called Marty, Life is Short. Now, that title stings a bit. The documentary reveals just how often he's had to endure the loss of family members. And in February, after the movie was finished, Short's daughter, Catherine, took her own life at the age of 42. By the way, if you or someone you know is in crisis, you can call or text the Suicide and Crisis Lifeline. It's 988.
9: The reality is that my daughter had a severe disease that was mental illness. And like cancer, some diseases are terminal, and hers was terminal.
0: Does it each day get even a fraction better, easier to deal with? I don't even know how to even put that into words.
9: Well, I think there's, you know, you have no intention of ever getting over it. Mm-hmm. Listen, I've been through this before. I think that in 7 years, I lost 3 of my 7 family members as a kid.
0: Your brother, your mother, and your father.
9: Right. And, you know, one of the things is when my daughter died, Lawrence Kasdan said, what do you want to do with this documentary? Because it's about love, loss, and survival. Do we postpone it 6 months?

0: We'll have showers likely, mainly before 3 p.m., an increase in clouds, windy conditions, and a high near 67. For Tuesday night, showers and thunderstorms, windy, and a low of 48. Wednesday, partly sunny, high near 56.
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0: I'm Dee Morrison in the WGVU newsroom. In February, Michigan Governor Gretchen Whitmer signed laws mandating school districts limit student use of cell phones during class. But as WGVU's Patrick Center tells us, some child safety organizations give the state law a C grade.
2: The Phone-Free Schools State Report Card gives four states, Indiana, Kansas, North Dakota, and Rhode Island, A grades. They meet the gold standard, requiring student cell phones be turned off and stowed away from the start of the day until dismissal.
3: So we call that bell to bell.
2: Lena Nealon, Director of Strategic Partnerships at the Institute for Families and Technology and Report Card Project Lead, points to five key improvements.
3: One is boosting the academic performance because they're not as distracted. It improves mental and physical health. It increases teacher satisfaction. This is a major one. It protects student safety and privacy, and it strengthens school community relationships.
2: The report card is a collaboration of several child safety organizations. Why did Michigan receive a C grade? Students are only banned from accessing their cell phones during class time. Nealon points out research shows that it increases distraction in students.
3: Because it's literally that craving to check their phone that they know they'll be able to check it during passing period actually makes them even more distracted.
2: And once they're in the hallways, checking in with their phones takes precedence over interpersonal relationships. The Phone-Free School State Report Card recommends Michigan amend its law requiring a bell-to-bell policy. I'm Patrick Center.
0: Secretary of State Jocelyn Benson says she is safeguarding the security of the upcoming elections from threats inside and outside of Michigan. Benson is running for governor, and some opponents criticized her for, quote, refereeing her own game. But Benson notes Michigan's voting system is run by local clerks and the nonpartisan Board of Elections. She recently vowed to divorce herself from any decisions regarding the governor's race, just as she says she's done during her past statewide campaigns for Secretary of State.
4: But what I am doing differently this time is making sure we are building that firewall so that we are acting in a way that's transparent and taking this opportunity to actually become a model for how to ensure state's chief election officers are continuing to run for office while also ensuring the integrity of our elections and operations.
0: Benson adds that the state could face challenges from President Trump, who has often falsely said Michigan's elections are rigged. Firefighters from the Michigan Department of Natural Resources are continuing to fight a wildfire this morning in Presque Isle County in northern Michigan. That fire covers approximately 180 acres. No cause has yet been identified. A single vehicle that got stuck on a forest road was burned. The people inside were able to get away safely. No evacuations have been made and no homes are considered at risk. Downed wood in the northern lower peninsula from the March 2025 ice storm is creating an increased fire risk this spring, along with the recent windy, dry weather. A missing letter on hundreds of Amway Riverbank Run medals has runners scratching their heads and organizers offering a lighthearted apology. What is a fincher? Organizers of Grand Rapids 2026 Amway Riverbank Run on Saturday, May 9th, say it's one letter short of finisher and a typo on the ribbon holding the medal earned by runners who complete the 42 and 25K runs. They addressed the mistake online in posts reading, "Somewhere between mile one and the finish line, the I didn't quite make it. While the ribbon missed a letter, your accomplishment did not, and we're genuinely sorry for the oversight." They add that runners deserve a perfect finish, so they will mail updated ribbons to those who request them later this summer. Just fill out a form on the Amway Riverbank Run website. I'm Dee Morrison.
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6: It's Morning Edition from NPR News. I'm E. Martinez in Los Angeles, California.
7: And I'm Michelle Martin in Washington, D.C. Good morning. President Trump will visit China this week, where he will meet with Chinese leader Xi Jinping. One of the big things they're expected to talk about is artificial intelligence. Both the U.S. and China have amped up development and adoption of AI in order to get ahead in the global race over the technology. NPR White House correspondent Deepa Shivram reports on who is winning and for how long.
8: Trump says the U.S. is leading on AI, and by some measurements, he's not wrong. Here's Kyle Chan, a fellow at Brookings, a centrist think tank in Washington.
9: If you're looking just at sheer performance of the top models, then yes, models from OpenAI, Anthropic, Google DeepMind are widely regarded as the very best.
8: And having the best models is critical, Chan says, for things like complex coding tasks and for national security and preventing cyber attacks. But having the best AI product isn't the only measurement of success when it comes to the global race over this technology.
9: While you can have the very best models, if you don't know how to integrate them into your economy, into your different sectors and services, then it matters less how good they are.
8: The data isn't always clear, but this is an area where China may be outpacing the U.S., says Chan, by further integrating AI into their society and everyday life, like healthcare, education, and government services, even if the technology isn't as good as what the U.S. is making. The other factor with Chinese AI models is that they're open source. That makes them free or very cheap, and it means that developers can adapt and fine-tune and customize the models in a way that fits their needs. U.S. models, on the other hand, are essentially locked and are more expensive but better quality. And that's working for now, but it might not in the long term, says Michael Horowitz. He's a professor of political science at the University of Pennsylvania and a former Pentagon official. He compares the decision between Chinese and U.S. AI models to buying a TV.
10: The top of the market television is like certainly better than a mid-market television. But a mid-market television that you can get for under $1,000 now is like still pretty darn good.
8: So in other words, U.S. AI models are the top of the market, but
10: the risk is that the impact of that lead is overcome by actors around the world choosing to work with Chinese AI models because they're cheaper and easier to access.
8: Experts, including Horowitz, estimate that the lead the U.S. has on its AI models is about 6 to 12 months. But the recent controversy over Anthropic's Mythos has some in Washington worried about whether that buffer is enough. Anthropic deemed their AI model Mythos too dangerous to release because of cybersecurity concerns. AI is developing so rapidly that it brings up questions about the security of the U.S.'s AI lead, like this one from Chan.
9: Does having a lead in AI frontier capabilities, even if it's just a few months, give the U.S. a chance to deal with some of these cyber vulnerabilities before China has a chance to try them out on the U.S.?
8: What measures the U.S. can take to widen that lead will likely be what Trump and his administration try to advocate for in his meeting with Xi later this week. Deepa Shivaram, NPR News, Washington.
7: Another key issue in U.S.-China relations is critical minerals that the U.S. military cannot function without. China largely controls the world's access to many of them, which gives China a lot of leverage over the United States. This afternoon on All Things Considered, how a tiny Montana town is benefiting from a big Pentagon investment to turn the tide on mineral supplies. 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
11: We go now to the occupied West Bank, where Israeli settlers have dug up the grave of an elderly Palestinian man. It happened in a cemetery near a newly reestablished Israeli settlement. The United Nations Human Rights Office for the Occupied Palestinian Territory said the incident was a, quote, despicable example of the new level of dehumanization of Palestinians. There has been a dramatic increase in settler attacks and Israeli government restrictions in the occupied West Bank. Here's NPR's Ruth Sherlock.
12: A video filmed at the scene shows the event clearly. The relatives of the deceased Palestinian, Hussein Asersa, quickly carry his body, wrapped in a white shroud, away from the cemetery where settlers, armed with weapons and holding spades, stand beside Asersa's freshly disturbed burial site. We were forced to lift my father's body out of the grave the settlers had been digging up, Mohammed Asasa says. He speaks with us by phone from a tent outside his house, where he's receiving mourners who've come to pay their respects. Asasa says his family has been burying their dead in this cemetery for generations. Then, last year, Israeli Prime Minister Benjamin Netanyahu's government approved the return to the area of a settlement that had been removed under an Israeli disengagement plan in 2005. Now, settlers live a little over 300 yards from the cemetery. Asasa says his family was told they would now need to obtain permits from the Israeli military to access the cemetery to visit relatives' graves or bury their dead. So when Hussein Asasa, who was in his 80s, passed away, that's what the family did. The Israeli military confirmed to NPR that the Asasas had coordinated the burial in advance with security forces. Asasa says his family was given 30 minutes to lay his father to rest.
13: We buried my father, and all the while the settlers were there shouting at us and heckling us and telling us to leave. After the funeral, we left. But not even 10 or 15 minutes later, people came to warn us the settlers were digging up his grave. We ran back to the cemetery. We couldn't believe what was happening.
12: The settlers had dug all the way down to Asasa's father's body.
13: The settlers told us, either you take the dead body away right now, or we'll use a bulldozer to remove him from the grave and dump him for you.
12: He says that despite the family having obtained the necessary permissions, Israeli soldiers at the site did not try to send the settlers away. The Israeli military told NPR its soldiers had confiscated digging tools from the settlers and had remained at the site to, quote, prevent further friction. Asasa shared a video that shows Israeli soldiers standing beside the settlers, looking on. Without support, Asasa says he and his relatives had no choice but to bow to the settlers' demands and exhume the body and take it away. His father was laid to rest in the cemetery of a nearby town, far from his family's traditional burial ground. Ruth Sherlock, NPR News, Ramallah in the occupied West Bank.

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3: 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I'm Dee Morrison in the WGVU newsroom. It's currently 44 degrees in Grand Rapids, 42 in Muskegon, 45 in Holland. We have a crash in Northwest Grand Rapids, Ann Street at Alpine Avenue with fire and rescue on scene, southeast of Grand Rapids at the airport, southbound Patterson Avenue at 44th Street at the entrance there to the airport, down to one lane. In your weather forecast, sunny today with a high near 60. Tonight, possible frost overnight, mostly clear with a low around 36. For tomorrow, showers likely during the day, increasing clouds, windy with a high near 67. For tomorrow night, showers and thunderstorms, windy and a low around 48. For Wednesday, partly sunny and a high near 56. I'm Dee Morrison in the WGVU newsroom.
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0: It's Morning Edition from NPR News. I'm Michelle Martin.
6: And I'm A. Martinez. When things go wrong with AI, people sue the company that made it. One example, the families of victims in a Canadian mass shooting sued OpenAI over the shooter's interactions with ChatGPT. NPR's Martin Casti reports on legal scholars who think it may be necessary soon to go after not just the companies, but the AI itself.
7: Last month, Florida's Attorney General James Uthmeyer announced a criminal investigation into how a man allegedly consulted ChatGPT to plan a mass shooting.
8: The chatbot advised the shooter on what type of gun to use.
7: Uthmeyer is investigating the company, OpenAI, but at the press conference, he alluded to another possibility.
8: My prosecutors have looked at this, and they've told me if it was a person on the other end of that screen, we would be charging them with murder.
7: Our legal system doesn't allow for that right now. When software has a bug, it's the fault of the programmers. But with AI, the lines of accountability are blurrier. Jeffrey Laddish is executive director of Palisade Research, which tests the reliability of AIs. He says you have to keep in mind that these systems are not programmed, they're trained.
9: But like when you train a dog, your dog is not going to always do what you train it to do. Sometimes it's going to disobey. Sometimes it's going to choose to do something else. And AI is basically like that. It can choose to do something else, and sometimes it will.
7: In one experiment, he says researchers caught an AI hacking a chessboard, breaking the stated rules so it could win. Now imagine giving that same AI control over a bank account and instructions to invest in the market. You could tell it to keep things legal, but what if it, say, ends up trading on insider information?
10: There is a hole in the law.
7: Catherine Forrest is a former federal judge, now a lawyer and author who specializes in AI. She says you can already see the looming problem with the spread of agentic AI. That's AI that does things.
10: we know for sure that there are going to be all kinds of issues with regard to AI that might take an action that is unpermissioned.
7: She says it might become necessary for courts to distinguish the actions of an AI from the actions of its user, just as the courts already do for human employees who break their company's rules when they commit a crime. But holding an AI accountable will not be straightforward.
10: How one puts AI, quote, on trial is going to be its own question, because how do you put a distributed model on trial that's everywhere in the cloud, but not down at Center Street in Manhattan?
7: Also, what would punishment look like for an AI? Mandatory retraining? Deletion?
11: I'll tell you this. This is

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1: We have a crash in Wyoming this morning, northbound 131, approaching 54th Street. That one is now on the shoulder. In your weather forecast today, sunny with a high near 60. Tonight, possible frost overnight, mostly clear with a low around 36. Tomorrow, showers likely mainly throughout the day, increasing cloudy, windy with a high near 67. For tomorrow night, showers and thunderstorms, windy and a low around 48. For Wednesday, partly sunny and a high near 56.
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1: I'm Dee Morrison in the WGVU newsroom. In February, Michigan Governor Gretchen Whitmer signed laws mandating school districts limit student use of cell phones during class. But as WGVU's Patrick Center tells us, some child safety organizations give the state law a C grade.
3: The Phone-Free Schools State Report Card gives four states, Indiana, Kansas, North Dakota, and Rhode Island, A grades.

0: They meet the gold standard, requiring student cell phones be turned off and stowed away from the start of the day until dismissal.
1: So we call that bell to bell.
0: Lena Nealon, Director of Strategic Partnerships at the Institute for Families and Technology and Report Card Project Lead, points to five key improvements.
1: One is boosting the academic performance because they're not as distracted. It improves mental and physical health. It increases teacher satisfaction. This is a major one. It protects student safety and privacy, and it strengthens school-community relationships.
0: The report card is a collaboration of several child safety organizations. Why did Michigan receive a C grade? Students are only banned from accessing their cell phones during class time. Nealon points out research shows that it increases distraction in students.
1: Because it's literally that craving to check their phone that they know they'll be able to check it during passing period actually makes them even more distracted.
0: And once they're in the hallways, checking in with their phones takes precedence over interpersonal relationships. The phone-free school state report card recommends Michigan amend its law requiring a bell-to-bell policy. I'm Patrick Center.
2: Secretary of State Jocelyn Benson says she is safeguarding the security of the upcoming elections from threats inside and outside of Michigan. Benson is running for governor, and some opponents criticized her for, quote, refereeing her own game. But Benson notes Michigan's voting system is run by local clerks and the nonpartisan Board of Elections. She recently vowed to divorce herself from any decisions regarding the governor's race, just as she says she's done during her past statewide campaigns for Secretary of State.
3: But what I am doing differently this time is making sure we are building that firewall so that we are acting in a way that's transparent and taking this opportunity to actually become a model for how to ensure state's chief election officers are continuing to run for office while also ensuring the integrity of our elections and operations.
2: Benson adds that the state could face challenges from President Trump, who has often falsely said Michigan's elections are rigged. Firefighters from the Michigan Department of Natural Resources are continuing to fight a wildfire this morning in Presque Isle County in northern Michigan. That fire covers approximately 180 acres. No cause has yet been identified. A single vehicle that got stuck on a forest road was burned. The people inside were able to get away safely. No evacuations have been made and no homes are considered at risk. Downed wood in the northern Lower Peninsula from the March 2025 ice storm is creating an increased fire risk this spring, along with the recent windy, dry weather. A missing letter on hundreds of Amway Riverbank Run medals has runners scratching their heads and organizers offering a lighthearted apology. What is a fincher? Organizers of Grand Rapids 2026 Amway Riverbank Run on Saturday, May 9th, say it's one letter short of finisher and a typo on the ribbon holding the medal earned by runners who complete the 42 and 25K runs. They addressed the mistake online in posts reading, "Somewhere between mile one and the finish line, the I didn't quite make it. While the ribbon missed a letter, your accomplishment did not, and we're genuinely sorry for the oversight." They add that runners deserve a perfect finish, so they will mail updated ribbons to those who request them later this summer. Just fill out a form on the Amway Riverbank Run website. I'm Dee Morrison. And your time now is just about 8:34.
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5: It's Morning Edition from NPR News. I'm A. Martinez in Los Angeles, California.
6: And I'm Michelle Martin in Washington, D.C. Good morning. Congress is back after a week-long break.
5: Yeah, the focus on passing 3 years of funding for immigration enforcement. The goal is to take care of the most controversial piece of President Trump's agenda for the rest of his term.
6: NPR Congress reporter Eric McDaniel is here to tell us more about this. Good morning.
7: Good morning.
6: Is it normal to pass 3 years of funding in one go?
7: No, definitely not. Generally, Immigration and Customs Enforcement, ICE, and Customs and Border Protection are funded on the same cycle as everything else, October through September. But because of the fight over how ICE and Border Patrol have conducted Trump's mass deportation agenda, federal agents killed two citizens in Minnesota earlier this year, Democrats blocked their annual funding as they pushed for reforms. These agencies weren't hurting for cash. Trump's One Big Beautiful Bill dedicated more than $100 billion toward the teams last year, but they have been without their usual appropriated money since February. So Republicans have decided, let's just put this issue to rest. We have the votes to end this fight through Trump's term in the White House.
6: So what impact would having this long-term funding stream have?
7: Well, think of it this way. If all the funding is already in the bank, Congress has one fewer tool in their box of checks and balances to oversee how immigration enforcement is conducted in the U.S. Democrats have blocked money in hopes of making ICE and CBP agents wear body cameras and limit their use of face coverings. But with money paid out for 3 years of operations, that lever will be gone. Congress, of course, has other oversight tools like calling in Homeland Security Secretary Mark Wayne Mullen and other officials in to testify before Congress. But make no mistake, congressional Republicans are choosing to let go of a big piece of their leverage over the executive branch here.
6: Eric, does it seem as though this is becoming a kind of an ongoing theme in this Congress, stepping back from oversight?
7: I'd say so. Think about the power of the purse. The Constitution says, Congress, you folks get to decide how we spend taxpayer dollars. But to folks during the DHS shutdown, the president moved money around on his own to write paychecks. Congress just kind of shrugged, even though that's really their job to do. Congress also has the power to declare war and regulate the use of the military. Trump's war on Iran has lasted more than 60 days at this point. That's a key legal threshold. And Congress hasn't passed a bill to either authorize or rebuke the conflict. But in the case of long-term funding, you could also make the case that Republicans are helping to stabilize the government a bit. Most of our peer countries just don't do big shutdowns like the U.S. does. So giving these teams at the heart of the president's agenda, the issue he was elected on, funding for the rest of his term, is also a big step toward consistency, if not accountability.
6: So what has to happen to get this over the finish line, this funding over the finish line?
7: Well, this week, eyes are on the Senate. Republican leadership wants to keep this bill really focused. Just ICE, just CBP. But there's already $1 billion in security money for the White House ballroom in there that could make this hard to pass if it stays in. And some House Republicans want to make it even broader than that, to add some affordability measures, to add Trump's election security, proof of citizenship bill. But I think with what is a 1 or 2 vote margin to pass things through the House, I just don't see a world in which those provisions make it to the finish line.
6: And before we let you go, where's the president on all of this?
7: Well, he's mostly stayed out of it lately, letting Speaker Mike Johnson and Senate Majority Leader John Thune lead the process. He's been focused on gas prices and Iran, as well as some of the state House Republican primaries. Trump did set a deadline of June 1st for them to have this funding bill on his desk, though. And I think so far, so good on that front. But when it comes to Congress, things always do find a way to get stuck.
6: That is NPR congressional reporter Eric McDaniel. Eric, thank you.
7: Thanks, Michelle.
5: Democrats in Virginia spent the weekend trying to figure out how to respond to a bruising loss in the nationwide fight over redistricting. Voters narrowly approved a new map for Virginia's congressional elections in April. Democrats hoped that would help gain them 4 extra seats in the U.S. House of Representatives. But the state Supreme Court struck down the new maps on Friday, saying Democrats failed to follow the proper procedures when getting the referendum onto the ballot. Reed Epstein is following this. He's a national political correspondent for the New York Times. Reed, you reported that House Minority Leader Hakeem Jeffries was on a call with Democrats from Virginia this weekend. What are they considering doing now?
8: Well, what the Virginia congressional delegation and Hakeem Jeffries spoke about was something that basically would consider a nuclear option. The Virginia state legislature has the power to set rules over the state judges, including their retirement age. And one thing they talked about on this call was lowering the retirement age of the state judges below the age of the youngest current judge, thus forcing the entire court to vacate their seats. Wow. The legislature would then appoint new Supreme Court justices who would theoretically be more sympathetic to their cause.
5: How likely is it that Democrats would be able to pull this off?
8: At this point, it seems pretty unlikely. They would have to do all of this in the next couple of days this week in order to create a process in which new maps could be in place by this year's midterm elections. It's not out of the question that they would do this in the longer term. And I spoke over the weekend with a couple of state lawmakers who thought it was still something that could be done this year if they had the political temerity to pull it off.
5: As you described it, Reid, I mean, it would be a big bomb if they could somehow make that happen. I know Virginia Governor Abigail Spanberger is a Democrat. Do we know what she thinks about the idea? Is it something she might support?
8: She hasn't weighed in on this. I think from what we know about her thoughts on the original redistricting amendment that passed before it was invalidated, she would not be a fan. She was not enthusiastic about that process when she was running for governor last year, and frankly was not out in front in the efforts to pass it during the campaign that led up to the April vote.
5: So looking nationwide, I mean, where does this court ruling in Virginia leave the struggle between Republicans and Democrats to try and gerrymander as many seats in their favor as they can?
8: Well, you know, this has been going on for almost a year now since it started in Texas last summer. By the New York Times count, Republicans have gained a net of about 10 seats or so in the redistricting fight between the two parties.
5: Now, Reid, I looked at your bio and I saw that you're interested in how people and groups struggle to win power. You've been covering politics for a while. Gerrymandering has been happening for even longer than that. Just give me your thoughts on what this moment is like, especially in the last year with everything happening with this issue.
8: I mean, gerrymandering has been happening since the dawn of the Republic. I mean, the term dates to 19th century Massachusetts. But we've never had sort of a mid-decade fight like this, where it's really tit for tat between Republican states and Democratic states trying to draw each other off of the map in Congress.
5: Is it just where our politics are at as a country? Or, I mean, is it going to calm down? I mean, it seems like it's been a lot in a short amount of time.
8: I mean, I am a bit of a doomer on where our politics are at, frankly. I think that, you know, the people who say things can't always get worse tend to be wrong.
5: Reid Epstein is a national political correspondent for The New York Times. Reid, thank you.
8: Thank you.

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2: Good morning. It is 8:42 on Monday, May 11th. I'm Dee Morrison in the WGVU newsroom. Currently, it is 44 degrees in Grand Rapids, 42 in Muskegon, 45 in Holland. We have a crash in Wyoming, northbound 131 at the Henry M6. That's right after the overpass before the ramp access lane merges. That's on the right shoulder in Sparta. Petridge Avenue and 12 Mile Road crashed there as well. In your forecast for today, sunny and high near 60. Tonight, possible frost overnight, mostly clear with a low around 36. For tomorrow, showers likely, mainly before 3. Increase in clouds, windy with a high near 67. And for Tuesday night, showers and thunderstorms, windy, a low around 48.
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6: Good morning, I'm Michelle Martin. In some workplaces, the sound of keyboard clicks is being replaced by whispers. The Wall Street Journal reported on people who are increasingly talking to their AI tools. The co-founder of HR company Gusto encourages in-office chatting. He tells his employees the office of the future will sound more like a sales floor, and he talks to his AI all day. But as is so often the case, some people are chatting a little too loud. AI can't get annoyed, but your coworkers can. It's Morning Edition.
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0: It's Morning Edition from NPR News. I'm A. Martinez.
6: And I'm Michelle Martin. Good morning. The WNBA season is here. Yay. This past weekend, the league's two new teams played their first regular season games. And among the stars back in action is the Indiana Fever guard, Caitlin Clark, who is healthy after missing most of last season with injuries. NPR sports correspondent Becky Sullivan is with us now to bring us all up to date. Becky, good morning.
8: Good morning, Michelle.
6: So the two new teams are the Toronto Tempo and the Portland Fire. How'd they do?
8: Yeah. I mean, this is big, adding both these teams. This is bringing the WNBA now to 15 teams. They got to host their first games this weekend. Stands were packed. Both teams lost, unfortunately, but the fans showed out, 8,200 fans in Toronto, which was a sellout, and then more than 19,000 in Portland, who play in the same arena as the NBA's Trailblazers. They gave the Fire a big standing ovation, even as the team lost by 15. It's just like a cool moment for both of these teams playing their first games. A Toronto Tempo player named Temi Fogbenlay said something that really stuck with me headed into the season. She is actually now on her second new team in a row because she played for the Golden State Valkyries, which, as you know, Michelle, was the new team last season when they joined the league. And here's what Temi said about that experience.
9: Everything we do here is basically history making. You know, that's the same thing as it was last season in San Francisco. So it's like, everything is like a big deal, but I think it's important to what I learned from my experience last season is just to take it all in your stride. Don't get too high, don't get too low, but just enjoy it.
6: You know, that's kind of a good philosophy for the fans, right? To be in too, right?
8: Yes. Yeah, exactly. I do think it is hard for an expansion team in any sport really to be great. So I think you do have to keep the expectations in check. But using the Valkyries, as we talked about, for a standard last year, they did reach the playoffs. That's a great first season for an expansion team. And they set high bars in other ways too, including in attendance. Golden State led the league in attendance last year. 18,000 fans each game on average. They, in fact, set an all-time attendance record for a single season. So that kind of engagement, you know, that buy-in from locals who are sort of instantly becoming a big fan base, that's the goal. And by the way, of course, there are still three more new WNBA teams to come over the next few years in Philadelphia, Cleveland, and Detroit.
6: Okay, let's talk Caitlin Clark, who missed all but 13 games last season. She is back. How'd she look?
8: Yeah, she played 31 minutes. She scored 20 points. You know, the Fever, their goal with her this season is to let her play off the ball a little more so she's not handling the ball so much, so she's not coming into so much contact all the time. Afterwards, she said she had some first game jitters, but she worked through them. The Fever did lose that opening game to the Dallas Wings, who have their own young, awesome superstar in Paige Beckers, who looked great. But with the Fever and Caitlin Clark, you know, last year they reached the playoffs even without her. They made it all the way to the semifinals. And so with her, thinking is they should be a title contender, so it's a long season ahead.
6: So how? What about Angel Reese?
8: Yeah, I mean, so Angel Reese, she was, you know, the main piece in a big trade with the Atlanta Dream and the Chicago Sky. So she's now playing for Atlanta. That big trade for them paid off with her. She had the game-winning block in their opening game over the Minnesota Lynx. They look pretty exciting. You know, in terms of other contenders, I think the Las Vegas Aces, you got to mention them. They've won three of the past four titles. How could you not? The four-time MVP Asia Wilson, of course, playing for them. They had a mixed results this weekend. The New York Liberty also came into the season as favorites to win it all. They are now 2-0.
6: All right.
8: So they are living up to the hype so far.
6: Living up to the hype, as is NPR's Becky Sullivan. Becky, thank you.
8: Of course. You're welcome.
6: It's Morning Edition from NPR News. I'm Michelle Martin.
0: And I'm Amy Martinez.
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2: Good morning, I'm Dee Morrison in the WGVU newsroom. Grand Rapids has a new sister city, making it a player in one of the most productive industrial hubs in the world. Vaughan is in Ontario, just north of Toronto, and one of Canada's fastest-growing cities. The partnership with Vaughan integrates Grand Rapids more deeply into the Great Lakes-St. Lawrence Economic Zone. Grand Rapids Mayor David LeGrand says it offers access to jobs, investments, and global trade routes in an important world economic region.
10: We obviously have strong connections to Detroit, and we have strong connections to Chicago, but the third leg of that triangle really is the Toronto region.
2: The partnership is designed to build relationships in industries such as advanced manufacturing, healthcare, and food processing to strengthen supply chain networks. Plans also include cultural exchanges of students and artists, public art initiatives, and sports diplomacy. LeGrand notes the communities aren't carbon copies, but complementary.
10: They've done some really innovative work on their green space and park space, some things that we haven't done. On the other hand, they're much more car-centric than Grand Rapids is, and so they're looking at us and feeling jealous about how walkable our city is.
2: Vaughan is the seventh sister city for Grand Rapids, joining others in Poland, Ghana, South Korea, Japan, Italy, and Mexico. We have a crash northbound 131 at the Henry just after the overpasses, also in Sparta, Peach Ridge, and 12 Mile. It's 8:51.
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13: From Marketplace, I'm Sabri Benishore. A gallon of gas will set you back $4.52 on average in the U.S., $6.15 in California. A mere eternity ago, in February, before President Trump launched the war on Iran, gas was at just $2.98 a gallon. Energy Secretary Chris Wright, over the weekend, floated the idea of pausing the federal gas tax to give Americans some relief. As you can imagine, these prices are going to be harder on some people than on others. That is what a study by the Federal Reserve Bank of New York found. Upper-income households barely cut back on gas at all. They just paid it. Lower-income households, though, not only pulled back on gas, but they still ended up spending more money on it overall because the prices are so high. Marketplace's Nova Sappho reports.
14: At a gas station down the block from Marketplace in L.A., the price board read $6.98 for a gallon of regular when Joanne Lee was filling up her Cadillac SUV.
15: It's double. Everyone feels it, right?
14: Lee says one of her children commutes to school by bus, and in the before times,
15: we used to go and pick him up more frequently, probably are not doing that as much.
14: If gas prices stay high months from now,
15: I think it will have implications on, you know, how much maybe we donate to the certain causes.
14: Lease cuts so far have been minor, but the New York Fed found that for lower income households, the cuts have been more dramatic. Gasoline use declined 7% in March. Higher income households cut back just 1%.
16: It really does seem that the lower 20 or 30% of the income distribution is really feeling this most acutely.
14: Ted Rossman of Bankrate says that's consistent with the K-shaped economy, lower income households struggling, upper income prospering. But the New York Fed says the disparities are growing even wider this time than in 2022, when gas prices spiked because Russia invaded Ukraine. Benga Ajilori is chief economist at the Center for Budget and Policy Priorities.
17: So in 2022, this was right after the pandemic, so we had the expanded unemployment insurance benefits.
14: Also expanded tax credits, rebate checks, higher savings, stronger wage gains.
17: So we had people at the lower middle income of the distribution having more money so that they could weather these price shocks.
14: This time around, Ajilori expects more people to cut costs as gas prices remain elevated. I'm Nova Sappho for Marketplace.
13: All right, let's do the numbers. Dow, S&P, and NASDAQ futures are all down in the 1 to 2/10% range, with Dow futures down 33 points.
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13: Not too long ago, Meta announced it was installing software on employees' computers that tracks their keystrokes and mouse movements, not for like performance reviews, Meta says, but rather to help train its artificial intelligence. That's apparently sparked some backlash within the company over privacy concerns. But it is far from the only controversial way companies have trained their AIs. The game Pokemon Go used billions of images uploaded by users to train a navigation AI. Uber uses its drivers to train AI by uploading photos or voice clips, although it does pay them to do it. Panos Ipirotis is a professor of technology and business at NYU's Stern School and is here to talk about Meta's plan and more. Good morning.
18: Good morning.
13: Is this just something freaky that Meta cooked up, or is this part of some larger trend on how we train our AIs?
18: 15 years back, I was working with Odesk, which is now called Upwork, which was allowing people to hire contractors anywhere in the world and to establish trust. One of the things that they were doing was they were recording the screen of the employees and the keystrokes and the mouse movements, etc. So this thing exists for almost 20 years.
13: What's new about it, I guess, is the fact that it's done for purposes of AI training. So I just wonder if there are ever new ways that we are training AI and may not know about it.
18: Well, this goes back 20 years back. You know, do you remember all these captures?
13: Yes, like click here to prove you're not a robot.
18: Yeah, and you need to click on a bicycle, on a bus, recognizing different objects. You're providing labels to a confused AI system that tries to figure out, is there really a bus here? And so on. So all this reCAPTCHA is providing directly training data. But also when people participate on Reddit, people ask questions, there is a lot of discussion back there, people vote on the answers. This is very useful and extremely often leveraged by the LLMs when they are trying to get knowledge about obscure topics.
11: Are AI firms constantly looking for new and creative ways to train their models?
18: 100%. There is a general policy question. Who gets the benefit of this data? For example, you go on Reddit, you participate in a discussion, and Reddit afterwards sells this data to LLM companies, to OpenAI, Anthropic, Google, etc. It's actually one of the biggest sources of revenue. You as a Reddit participant don't get paid anything. The LLM companies, they train their models, they get value out of that. So the only person that doesn't get value out of it is the people who contributed the data.
11: Are there any guardrails or laws that would regulate like the privacy aspect of this or the people kind of unwittingly training models part of this?
18: Companies typically do have the right terms of service that give them the ability to mine the data, train on the data, and so on. You don't have the right to opt out often. But this is literally just deleting your data from someone's database. This doesn't work well when we're talking about trained models. We don't really have much of a framework around such scenarios.
11: Panos Ipirotis is a professor of technology and business at NYU Stern School. Thank you so much.
18: Thank you.
11: In New York, I'm Sabri Benishour with the Marketplace Morning Report. 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
2: We have a crash in Wyoming, northbound 131 at the Henry M6 after the overpass before the ramp access lane merges on the right shoulder. In Sparta, we have a crash on Peach Ridge Avenue and 12 Mile Road. Also, southeast of Grand Rapids at the airport, there's down to one lane for construction on southbound Patterson at 44th Street, backing things up in that location. In your weather forecast for Monday, May 11th, it is sunny with a high near 60. Tonight, possible frost overnight, mostly clear and a low around 36. Tomorrow, showers likely mainly before 3 p.m., increasing clouds, windy, and a high near 67. For Tuesday night, showers and thunderstorms, windy with a low around 48. And for Wednesday, partly sunny with a high near 56. 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Your time now is 9 o'clock. Coming up next, the Shelley Irwin Show.
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22: From NPR News in Washington, I'm Korva Coleman. Russia and Ukraine are each accusing the other of violating a three-day U.S.-brokered ceasefire that ends at midnight tonight. The pause in fighting was negotiated by President Trump. It was timed to events marking the anniversary of the Soviet Union's victory over Nazi Germany in World War II. From Moscow, NPR's Charles Maines reports.
23: Ukraine's President Volodymyr Zelensky said Russia had refrained from large-scale missile strikes, but continued attacks along the front lines, prompting Ukraine to return fire. Similarly, Russia's defense ministry accused Ukraine of launching thousands of drones into Russian airspace, to which it said Russia responded in kind. Yet there were no disruptions during Russia's military parade on Red Square Saturday, an event scaled back amid fears of Ukrainian drone strikes. During that ceremony, Russian President Vladimir Putin insisted his forces would prove victorious victorious against an aggressive Ukraine backed by NATO, only to later suggest he remained open to diplomatic efforts to bring the war to a close. Charles Maines, NPR News, Moscow.
22: Israeli Prime Minister Benjamin Netanyahu is defending the U.S. and Israeli war with Iran. He told CBS's 60 Minutes program he did not foresee the crisis in the Strait of Hormuz. Iran has blocked commercial shipping. That's triggered a world energy crisis. Despite the current ceasefire, Netanyahu says the war with Iran isn't over yet.
3: I think it accomplished a great deal, but it's not over because there's still nuclear material, enriched uranium that has to be taken out of Iran. There's still enrichment sites that have to be dismantled. There are still proxies that Iran supports. There are ballistic missiles that they still want to produce. Now, we've degraded a lot of it, but all of that is still there, and there's work to be done.
22: Yesterday, President Trump rejected Iran's response to a U.S. proposal to end the war. Trump wrote online, quote, "totally unacceptable." The U.S. says that 17 Americans that were aboard a cruise ship where the rare hantavirus was found have returned to the U.S. They'll go into quarantine in Nebraska. NPR's Marie Andrusovich reports the Department of Health and Human Services says one of them has tested positive for the virus.
4: Officials say the individual tested positive for the Andes strain of the virus, while a second passenger is experiencing mild symptoms. All 17 Americans who are on the affected cruise ship will quarantine in Omaha at the University of Nebraska Medical Center, with the symptomatic passenger going to a separate treatment facility. All will undergo clinical evaluation. According to the CDC, symptoms can take up to 42 days after exposure to show up. The World Health Organization says the hantavirus risk to the general public remains low, and the outbreak is, quote, not the start of another COVID pandemic. Marie Andrusovich, NPR News, Washington.
22: You're listening to NPR. The Postal Service reports that it lost $2 billion in its most recent quarter. The volume of mail dropped. Postmaster General David Steiner warned Congress in March the Postal Service will run out of money by February without a congressional solution. The service might have to stop deliveries. Capacity in the trucking industry could get even tighter this week. That's because law enforcement and officials across North America are conducting annual safety inspections. NPR's Dan Ronan reports some drivers will choose to stay off the road.
5: One survey by DAT Freight and Analytics found that nearly a fifth of drivers may take part of the week off and park their trucks. The Commercial Vehicle Safety Alliance's annual international road check comes as the federal government is aggressively cracking down on illegally operating truck drivers, as well as those who do not speak English. Transportation Secretary Sean Duffy said that more than 20,000 truckers have been taken off the road since last June for failing to meet new requirements, including stricter English proficiency standards. That number is expected to grow. Many drivers say they're also unhappy over the soaring price of diesel fuel. Dan Ronan, NPR News, Washington.
22: The Philippines House of Representatives has impeached Vice President Sara Duterte again. She is charged with misusing public funds and making threats against President Ferdinand Marcos Jr. and others. She denies the allegations. If convicted, she would be removed from office. I'm Corva Coleman, NPR News in Washington.
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24: I'm Dee Morrison in the WGVU newsroom. The state of Michigan has leased two specially designed airplanes to battle wildfires this spring. The two planes have the ability to scoop hundreds of gallons of water from northern Michigan lakes to dump on wildfires burning in remote forests. Debris left over from the 2025 ice storm in northern lower Michigan is expected to fuel wildfires this spring. The downed trees are also expected to make it more difficult to attack those fires from the ground. State food inspectors are warning people not to use or eat products made by Dancing Goat Creamery at its Ionia County processing plant due to unsanitary conditions and potential contamination. Inspectors identified potential health risks from undeclared ingredients, such as peanut butter eggs and soy that may cause serious or life-threatening allergic reactions in some consumers. Any Dancing Goat or Goat's Best products made before May 4th should be thrown away. Retail invoices may also list the seller as Brookwood Farm or Creamery. Products include goat's milk cheese, and gelato. Several Southeast Michigan communities are being asked to restrict their water usage to only what is absolutely necessary. That's after a broken water main started draining the drinking water systems in Orion Township, the village of Lake Orion, and the cities of Rochester Hills, Pontiac, and Auburn Hills. The Great Lakes Water Authority says it's distributing bottled water in those areas, and it could have a replacement pipe installed early this week. That's usually followed by days of testing to make sure the water is safe. In the WGVU newsroom, I'm Dee Morrison.
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0: It's loosely based on the author's own medical school experience. Training in Charity captures what it meant to begin a life in medicine before computers and technology softened the edges, a time when skill was learned by doing and compassion was earned at the bedside. Let's talk about your latest work in novel form, discussing maybe some medical education in America today. I bring you on Dr. Alan Saxon. Good morning to you, Dr. Saxon.
1: Good morning. Thank you for having me on your program.
0: When did you know you wanted to be a doctor?
1: I think I realized that in childhood. My uncle was an old school family practitioner in a neighboring community, and he was quite a dramatic role model for me.
0: Need those role models. Thank you for that. Of course, continuing to teach at two medical schools, wonderful Northwestern, Rosalind Franklin University in the beautiful Chicago area. And so you serving as a role model. But yet, growing up in different times, that's somewhat, I'm sure, part of the theme of your novel, Training in Charity. Let's start with, first of all, when you know it's time to write a novel with what you know, Dr. Saxon.
1: Well, I've always been a storyteller. In fact, my family reminds me that I am a repetitious storyteller at dinner time. But I've carried these stories about different patients and the experience with me for more than 50 years. And I realized in the context of what I had experienced, how transformative medical education is in terms of the fact that you learn skills that can really benefit our society as a whole, as well as the individual patients that you take care of.
0: Just give me an example of a skill.
1: Well, in my book, not to give too many spoilers, there was a simple skill that medical students did, starting intravenous lines. Nowadays, if you go into a hospital, there are usually specially designated nurses who do that and are really outstanding at it. But back in the 1970s, in medical school, students were responsible for that, and I have an episode in my book where the student who has been gaining confidence in his ability suddenly is faced with a drug addict who has used up all his veins, and he can't start the IV. So I won't give the spoiler as to how he resolves that. But that's a very simple example of the type of skill that that I was talking about.
0: Yes, Training in Charity is the name of your book. What's a little bit more of the storyline in general?
1: Well, the title itself has a double meaning. Number one, the medical school that I attended used the legendary Charity Hospital in New Orleans for training. Charity was the second oldest public hospital in the country following the founding of Bellevue in New York by about a month. And so it was founded in 1736. And it was what we would now call a safety net hospital, or a hospital that provided services primarily for the indigent, although Charity actually assumed a bigger role than that in the New Orleans area. And the second meaning, of course, is the word charity, which is one of the cardinal values in the practice of medicine. And so I liked having a title that had sort of the double meaning.
0: Tell us a little more of the story of your characters.
1: Well, my central character is a third-year student named Adam Sinclair, who is beginning his first clinical rotation. He's making the transition along with two of his classmates from the first 2 years of medical school which are primarily classroom work and some laboratory work. And he's been placed on the wards at charity where he cares for real people. And he becomes involved with the trainees at various levels of residency on Surgical Service One. And he's kind of thrown into this, which is a lot different from academic work where you know your assignment, you sit and read and study and prepare for an exam. This is a little different because suddenly you're in an environment where you never really know what's coming at you.
0: Other themes you'd like to share?
1: Yes, I'd like to point out how transformative the experience of actually getting involved with actual patients is for medical students. And the other theme that underlies the book is, particularly since a lot of medical education now relies on simulated situations, which are sometimes scripted, either using simulated patients or mannequins. And that, I think, in particularly with mannequins, may lack some of the understanding of the empathy and compassion that's necessary for a good physician. Obviously, you want to be very objective and thoughtful about your diagnoses, your patient management, but basically you want to be able to relate to your patients as people. As my uncle used to say, when he moved out to the area where he practiced, his neighbors became his patients and his patients became his friends.
0: That would be, as they say, ideal. Anything else you'd like to share?
1: Well, I hope that this story attracts readers who are not necessarily grounded in medical practice. It has meaning for medical personnel, but it's written in a way that should be enjoyable to people without medical training. I think we all know how much people enjoy medical dramas on TV, and I hope that readers will find that the book works along those same lines. One of the reviewers actually said there's a lot of technical medical description, but it really just serves as scenery for the story about the characters.
0: It's your book, Training in Charity, published in January, ready for our read. Continue educating future Dr. Alan Saxons. And, of course, tell us how we find out more information about reading your novel, please.
1: Well, the book is available on Amazon, and it is being distributed through a distributor that makes it available, so it can really be ordered from any bookstore. When Amazon first listed it, I think the title was misleading because I found it in a queue with training manuals for nonprofits, but it's actually medical fiction. And if you just put my name into Amazon, it'll come up.
0: Right. Again, that name, Alan Saxon. Continued good work to you, and look back at the great work you have done. Your book is out, Training in Charity. Thank you.
1: Thank you very much.
2: The Supreme Court's decision to weaken a key provision of the Voting Rights Act has led to calls from top Democrats to reform the court. 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What would reforming the Supreme Court actually take, and what are the arguments against it? That's next time on 1A.
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4: I'm Dee Morrison in the WGVU newsroom with your weather for Monday, May 11th. Today, sunny with a high near 60. Tonight, possible frost overnight, mostly clear with a low around 36. Tomorrow, showers likely, mainly before 3 p.m. Increasing clouds, windy, and a high near 67. Tuesday night, showers and thunderstorms, windy with a low around 48. For Wednesday, partly sunny and a high near 56.
0: Seth Panage on the line, playwright, screenwriter, filmmaker, and author of Antique. Well, you know where we're going with this. Hope you're an Antiques Roadshow fan because you're going to love this work. It's described as an uplifting, magical story about a once-celebrated antique appraiser who gets caught in the thrall of a strange, powerful necklace. I'm going to let you talk more. Seth, I'm glad you're here.
5: Oh, I'm happy to be here. Thank you for having me.
0: It's good work that you are doing, giving back to your students at the University of Alabama. Of course, yes, as we mentioned, behind the scenes as screenwriter, filmmaker, and of course, now author with the title, with the word antique. It's as simple as that. Yes, Seth?
5: Yeah, it's as simple as that, I guess, and it's complicated as that, right? What do we consider antique in this world? And it does have two meanings, right? It's something that's of value or it's something that's washed up. And I think that society sometimes calls things washed up when they really have magic left in them, and that's what the book's about.
0: Yes. Is there a mention of an Antiques Roadshow throughout?
5: Oh, yes. Our hero, Grace Schaefer, used to be one of the main appraisers on Antiques Roadshow, and she left her job. Her husband is the host of Antiques Roadshow, and she adores him. Unfortunately, he adores his assistant. They have an affair, and so Grace is forced off the show. But she does find a way to get back to the show through this magical object that she comes into contact with.
0: Yeah. Seth, would you expand into, obviously, your storyline?
5: Sure, of course. So, as I said, Grace is one of our main appraisers on Antiques Roadshow. She's humiliated on the show. She leaves the show. She finds herself galloping a pace towards 50 without her husband, who she adored, without her job, without her father, who was like her guiding North Star professionally. And she's finally at the place professionally she could speak to him as an equal. And she's left with a mother that confounds her, as mothers sometimes do for us. And she finds herself at one of these minor league antiques roadshows in the middle of nowhere. And she looks at the objects and the people very differently now. And she starts overvaluing things a little bit here and there, a dollar here, a dollar there, because she feels it should be worth more because it's worth more to these people. And it's this one necklace, this old tarnished necklace she comes into contact with. And she can't stand it. She way overvalues it by thousands of dollars, and she ends up buying it to cover her tracks so she doesn't get fired. But what she finds is that when she's wearing this necklace and she overvalues something, when people take it to auction, it sells for exactly that amount of money. And so that puts her back in the middle of the art world and on the track of her holy grail. Every appraiser has this one thing they've been looking for that's been lost to time that they think can cap their career and even cap their lives. But ultimately for Grace, the question is she looking in the wrong direction? Should she be looking within? And that's what the piece is about, how we value ourselves or misvalue ourselves and the magic and old forgotten things, even us as we age.
0: Since the themes included in this read, does antique take us on an exhilarating journey of art and love is involved here? Yes.
5: Yes, it is. I mean, it's Grace's love of history, of these objects, and ultimately, you know, the love story is between Grace and herself. Although she's also rediscovering her father, even though he's passed, she's appraising him and her relationship with him, and she's appraising her mother as well throughout as she appraises herself. And even she gets an opportunity to appraise her ex-husband and see what was behind what he's done. So she gets a different, you know, sort of vision in it. But she does go to all of these antique shows. She gets to go to back to Antiques Roadshow, and we get a great vision behind the scenes there. I spent a long time researching that, and then she's on the hunt for this this lost art object, and it takes her, off to Sotheby's and off to England and all the way back into history to find out who created this great piece of art that she's found.
0: author of Antique, Seth Panich, on the line. I was going to ask you about your research. Obviously, you must be either a fan or had to research, of course, Antiques Roadshow, as seen here on WGVU-TV. But did you also, I mean, have necklaces been in your world? What other research did you have to do, Seth?
5: I don't know if necklaces have been in my world, but a lot of books on necklaces have been in my world. I bought about 20 books on appraising and Antiques Roadshow, the British version and the American version, and really immersed myself in it. Thank God, the internet's good for one or two things, and it is good for research. So tons of YouTubes on appraising and, on Sotheby's, the auctions, the drama of those auctions for me as a theater person are just unbelievable. The way that an appraiser, a great appraiser, is able to make people pay more than they think they can. That command of the room, and that's the climactic scene takes place at an auction at Sotheby's. With that type of an appraiser. But I've always been obsessed with history and yes, with Antiques Roadshow. In fact, I got the idea for the book watching Antiques Roadshow. There was an older gentleman. He'd brought in this old rug that was just thrown over a chair in his house. And it ended up being worth $500,000. It was a Navajo rug. And he just started crying, talking about his grandmother and his grandfather. They were just poor farmers, and what he was really crying about is that he thought the world was telling him that his grandparents were worth $500,000, not that it was the rug. And so, yeah, I've always been obsessed with Antiques Roadshow.
0: And I always like to ask this of males riding with a female lead. Any unique, why Grace is not Gary?
5: That's a great question. It always came to me as Grace. I think I saw that world very similar to my mother's side of the family in New York, in New Jersey. And in fact, my mother's mother passed before I was born, and so did my mother's father. And so he's Albert in a lot of ways in the play, Grace's father. And Grace's mother, in many ways, is my mother's mother because I never got to meet them. They were always these sort of titanic, historic.

0: And lastly, do you bring your work into your classroom?
1: Oh, yeah, absolutely. I do teach graduate playwriting and screenwriting, and that has definitely improved my ability to teach long form in that class. And I think that's professors have to do this, right? They have to go out into the world and get their fanny slapped by the challenge, so they come in and teach their students. But I will also add to that it's the enthusiasm that my students bring into class that then fuels me as a writer. And when I see them really put themselves on the line, it reminds me that I have to keep doing that as well. So it does work both ways.
0: All right, Antique, out where all fine books are sold. Tell us more how to find out about you and your work, Seth.
1: Well, they can go online. I have a website, sethpanich.com, and I always like people to contact me through my email, sethpanich@gmail.com, when they buy the book and let me know what they connect with. It can be found at all great bookstores, because if they have my book, they must be great. And Amazon.com and BarnesandNoble.com.
0: All right, keep up your good work. Hello to those budding future actors. And keep up, of course, you as a playwright, screenwriter, filmmaker, Seth Panich. Antique, your work. Take care.
1: Thank you.
0: The West Facade is written by my next guest, Lauren C. Johnson, on the line, bringing us to Paris, the dawn of the bubonic plague, statues that guard the Notre Dame Cathedral, forbidden from experiencing human pleasures, .. Let's get into this conversation we are to have about your latest novel and why the name? Good that you're here. Good morning to you, Lauren.
2: Good morning. Thank you so much for having me on the show.
0: You are quite welcome. A novel about a cathedral statue that discovers what it means to be human, then faces an impossible choice. That's called a cliffhanger. Tell me more about you, Lauren, and your work in the writing world. No stranger to you with your BS in journalism.
2: Absolutely. About my work as a writer, I can, you mentioned the journalism degree. I earned my journalism degree from Emerson College, and always knew that I loved writing in all forms, either journalism or fiction or creative nonfiction, and have always explored all different types of writing. So I went on to earn my MFA in creative writing, and really, I would say it was in my late 20s that I really wanted to take myself seriously as an aspiring fiction author. I believed that wasn't, when I was younger, I believed that wasn't a practical pursuit, that mm-hmm. I should focus on types of writing that would earn more stability. And journalism has also faced I know journalists have also faced so many challenges just in this technological and economic landscape. And I've also, moving on into my career, have also taken work in content marketing. So I've really been all over the place in terms of writing.
0: Nice. Well, let's get into what you're presenting with us now. It's about a statue. Tell me a little bit about your storyline.
2: Yeah, so absolutely. So it takes place at the start of the bubonic plague, and it's a statue of Saint Genevieve, who is a statue on the west facade of the Notre Dame Cathedral. And if you visit Notre Dame, when you approach there's three entrances, and if you approach the cathedral from those three entrances, you'll see these statues in the doorways and over in the arches. And those are often, some of those are statues of saints and angels and cherubs. And then high up in the balconies are the gargoyles. And when the first time I saw the cathedral, I was so struck by how expressive they were and what types of stories might be behind if they were to come alive, what would they

0: what would they be thinking? What would be in their inner worlds after just watching people for so long? And so I had to, you know, going back to your question about writing, I just had to pursue this story. I was so curious. It just was an idea that never left me. And I started to take it seriously and I wanted to write into it. And I had it take place during the bubonic plague, because part of the story is these statues come to life at night when it's completely dark, and taking place during the new moon. And I had to pick a time in history where the cathedral would have been complete, but also it would have been dark enough where my readers would have been able to suspend their disbelief enough to buy into the premise. So the time that I ended up settling on was the mid 1300s. And then at that point I realized, well, that was the bubonic plague. Yeah. And what other stakes would that event would raise the stakes. If a statue is having to decide between being mortal or being a statue, that would absolutely raise the stakes of, if you're mortal and you're facing this threat of a pandemic, then...
1: Didn't you write this in the pandemic of our own world?
0: Part of it. I'd started it long before that. It began as a story, and I tried to make it into, well, first it was a short story, and I brought it into my MFA class and kind of workshopped it over time. It grew into a novel, and I had a rough draft, but I really was revising it during COVID-19. And especially in the second half of the book, as I was writing that, I was processing a lot of my own anxieties about COVID. Living in San Francisco where I live, and living in a densely populated neighborhood and a densely populated apartment building, and challenging and just channeling my anxieties into my book as I was revising. And it provided an outlet, and it provided a way for me to empathize as well as what people were going through during the bubonic plague.
1: And of course, just fun to write about a cathedral statue, West Facade, written by my guest, Lauren Johnson. Lauren, tell me more about this cathedral statue that discovers what it means to be human. How's that theme?
0: Absolutely. So as humans, well, first, Genevieve is standing on the cathedral watching other people live. And as a statue, she, you know, they believe that they're all safe from anything that could threaten our relatively short human lives. But also at the same time, you get to watch other people have these experiences, eating food, falling in love, getting into fights with people, just all the dramas that make up our lives, and watching that and not getting to experience it. And so when she gets this opportunity to climb down the cathedral wall and walk amongst people, and also just exercise her own sense of agency, then she really, I think, she realizes that isn't worth it to think that you could last forever and be safe on a cathedral wall, but not really get to fully live. And even if there are risks, and even if their mortal lives are relatively short, it's worth it to have those experiences.
1: Cool. All right, Lauren Johnson, continued good work that you do. Love the front cover of the West Facade, and tell us how we find out more information and how to get your book.
0: Absolutely. I'm at laurencjohnson.com. And you can get my book wherever you like to buy books. And if it's not available, just you can order. You can click back order, or also you can go to Santa Fe Writers Project and that website and order directly from there.
1: All right. Keep on doing what you do, and we'll keep on our read. Lauren Johnson, again, your work is out, The West Facade. Take care.
0: Thank you so much. Really appreciate it.
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1: May is Mental Health Awareness Month, which every month should be, but let's put a special emphasis on this wonderful month of May. So we bring in my next guest. The St. Clair Butterfly Foundation partners across education, justice, behavioral health, community, and workforce systems to strengthen capacity from within. When systems stabilize, people don't just cope better, they function better. So on behalf of, well, the word St. Clair, let's bring on the St. Clairs, Chip and Lisa St. Clair, to discuss this, a book, and obviously how best to be aware this month. Good morning to you, Lisa St. Clair.
3: Good morning. Thank you for having us.
1: You're welcome. Good morning to you, Chip St. Clair.
4: Good morning. We really appreciate being here.
1: Yes. Chip, I'll stay with you. Tell me about the St. Clairs.
4: Well, we are, we've been married for 34 years, or together 34 years, married for 27, high school sweethearts, and, you know, went through lots of childhood trauma. I did growing up, ultimately finding out a dark secret about my father, my family, and so we dedicated our lives since then to making this world a better place.
1: Your side of the story, Lisa.
3: So yeah, Chip and I, what we found in common, the arts, really created that bond for one another, and then what helped me to stay there was Chip's authenticity and his willingness to be open about what he had experienced in childhood. My home was my safe place, so I didn't know this kind of world, but really it was Chip's courage to kind of pull back the veil and reveal to me what had been going on.
1: Yes, and of course the book, The Butterfly Garden, we'll get to in minutes. Let me have one of you, because you can point to each other, standing or sitting next to each other most likely, as May is Mental Health Awareness Month. How is the St. Clair Butterfly Foundation involved, and what is your premise here?
4: Yeah, you know, mental health is not only an individual issue. The way we see it through St. Clair Butterfly Foundation is it is a systems issue. When environments increase perceived threat, no amount of personal resilience will produce regulation, decision-making, or learning. So what we have to do is change the environment, what the environment's asking of the nervous system. So, for instance, let's say a teacher reached out to us last spring. She had a fourth grader who shut down every time math started. The school had been writing him up for noncompliance, and we changed one thing with our professional development and our programming. We showed the teacher that if she just took 90 seconds at the start of class to regulate her own nervous system before walking in, what happened is within 3 weeks, all those shutdowns of that student had stopped. The child had not changed at that point. The adult had, and helped him regulate his nervous system.
1: Lisa, you please.
3: Yeah, so it's really a testament to helping empower educators to be able to use these tools in real time to be able to regulate their breath, to identify their emotions properly, and to be able to apply that and help their students. So trauma-informed care recognizes trauma, and we kind of took that a step further to elevating it to beyond trauma-informed, where we stabilize the adult nervous systems first, we reduce systemic threat, we eliminate shame-based correction, we distinguish distress from performance, and we redesign environments so that regulation is built in, not bolted on.
1: Remind me then about how the foundation works, the St. Clair Butterfly Foundation. I'm listening. What does one receive from this, and how do I get involved?
4: Yeah, so, you know, what we have is basically a neuroscience-based operating system We use our what we call our butterfly labyrinth to mirror how the nervous system actually moves from survival state into executive function. And so we work with four ecosystems: education, justice, including law enforcement, juvenile justice, prosecuting attorney's offices, behavioral health and healthcare, and then community. And within those ecosystems, for example, we recently trained local sheriff's department, showing them that when they arrive on the scene of any call, they're automatically influencing that environment. And so if they can remain regulated, they help to regulate the environment itself and have more productive outcomes.
1: Again, May, Mental Health Awareness Month. St. Clair Butterfly Foundation assisting with this, with Chip and Lisa St. Clair, your proprietors. Chip, would you talk a little bit more about the Butterfly Garden?
4: Yeah, so the Butterfly Garden, our memoir, really chronicles my childhood growing up facing a lot of distress, a lot of adversity and abuse. My father threw me out of a rowboat when I was 8 years old into Lake Michigan. Rode away, left me there. And all I had in my mind was a poem I had recently read called Invictus, which means unconquerable in Latin. And, you know, over time, I really fostered that love for literature and the arts, and that became my safe place. Met Lisa in high school, and, you know, she was this amazing rock, this person who really gave me courage and strength. And 6 years after dating in 1998, when I was 22 and Lisa just turned 22, we found out my father was one of America's most wanted fugitives. He had dislocated my shoulder, was arrested by the police after Lisa called them. And so I found out my entire life was a lie.
1: Lisa, your thoughts?
3: You know, as a teenager, I was not prepared for this understanding, and really going through this revelation was very eye-opening for me. Fortunately, I had my solid foundation growing up, but what I really realized is I needed to be open-minded and I needed to be regulated to be able to process all of this and to be able to help Chip to process it. You know, I was fortunate in my home that emotions were safe and that I could go to my parents, and people called me courageous for calling the police that evening, and I didn't even have to think twice. It was second nature for me. It was intuitive. That's only because I was not desensitized by trauma within my home. So what we've learned so much over the years and really putting ourselves, immersing ourselves into these spaces, is that behavior is a signal. It is not a problem. It's an opportunity for us to be able to connect with others and really find ways to communicate more effectively.
1: How are we doing, Chip, when it comes to discussing and being aware of mental health these days?
4: You know, we're definitely getting better. Mental health is not such a stigma. You know, you hear more and more people talking about being able to, to go to therapy or to, you know, when they feel overwhelmed or stressed. But I still think we could do a better job defining really the boundaries of mental health. I think we often think of it as only therapy, when that's definitely an important component of it. But mental health is something, just like physical health, we have to take sort of an assessment of every day. If we had a pain in our arm or our foot when we get up in the morning, or, you know, something wasn't feeling right, we, you know, might go to a doctor to have it checked out, or we might try to remedy it ourselves. When it comes to mental health, you know, stress is often the underlying factor, and it's an accumulation of stress that ends up activating, or chronic stress activating our fight, flight, freeze, or fawn mode, and that typically drives behavior. So if we can lower that baseline stress level daily by doing deep breathing techniques, by visualization, by our emotional awareness, by just being able to get out of our amygdala, our reptilian brain, into our prefrontal cortex. That's where we think and make good decisions. We can reinforce more positive things in our lives and become the best versions of ourselves.
1: Lisa, what else would you like to share with our audience as we say our goodbyes?
3: Sure, sure. So what we've come to realize is that people are not failing systems. Systems are reacting too late. So, you know, people are doing exactly what their nervous systems are designed to do. Most systems are responding after activation instead of before it. And that is the gap we close.
1: Okay. But keep open the St. Clair Butterfly Foundation. Lisa and Chip St. Clair, how do we find out more information about your work, the book, and more?
4: Yeah, to find out more information about St. Clair Butterfly Foundation, listeners can visit stclairbutterflyfoundation.org or scbf.org to learn more.
1: All right, all. Take care and keep on doing what you do so well to raise awareness about mental health. Thank you.
3: Thank you.
4: Thank you very much.
1: Well, you're ready to learn the secret? How about getting even deeper, the secret history of French cooking? New York Times bestselling author Luc Barre does take us inside the culinary rebellion that upended the staid French food world, the creation of, well, a unique cuisine movement, and more. I'll let you take it from here. Of course, I'll ask why your interest. Let's get right to it. Luc, good morning to you.
5: Good morning.
1: Thank you for you. Interested in the way that the French eat?
5: I love French food. I have to admit, I've been traveling to France basically my whole life on vacation, and then also writing books, researching previous books, and I do love it.
1: All right. What is, before I get into obviously the secret history of French cooking, how would you define what French cooking even is?
5: You know, it's interesting. You know, if you think back to the 1950s and 60s, this is before my time, but what was a great restaurant in 1962, let's just say, in New York City or in Chicago or anywhere? It was a French restaurant. It was always a French restaurant that was the ultimate great restaurant. So French food carries this weight of being the inventor. It's the invention of haute cuisine, going all the way back to Escoffier in the late 19th century, early 20th century, and those recipes that had been cooked for decades. You know, the duck à l'orange and all of the classics of French haute cuisine.
1: Yeah.
5: They stayed the same for a long, long time, and it was just the secret history of French cooking. My new book is about the moment that this new generation of chefs in the late 60s, early 70s decided, you know what, I'm going to do something different. I don't have to just make the same duck à l'orange again. I don't have to just redo the same food out of the Escoffier handbook. I can try to invent a new dish, a new flavor, a new combination, a new idea. Mm-hmm. So that's the core story of this new book.
1: Why the secret history? Why use secret in your title?
5: You know, as I started my research, I was researching Paul Bocuse and the Trois Gras brothers and Michel Gérard. These are these wonderful chefs. I discovered a group of women chefs, Simone Lemaire, Annie Devine, a number of other chefs who at the very same time that these young Turk avant-garde chefs of the Nouvelle Cuisine movement in the 70s were coming to the fore. There was a group of women chefs who were also running their own restaurants, and they were overlooked by the mainstream press. They were not allowed to join the Association of French Chefs, for example. And so they started their own organization, and that story had never been told. So that's one reason I thought, oh, it's a history that has never been told. And then the other thing is, I discovered a wonderful villain in my research, the all powerful food critic for Le Monde, who has a role in the story, an interesting role, and his history, likewise, has never truly been told, because he had a very dark past, and that is, you know, I uncovered the full story of that in the research of this book.
1: Very cool. Again, a James Beard Foundation Book Award nominee. You, Luke Barr, of course, sharing this story, larger than life characters. Let's zone into one of your women characters.
5: You know, there's the Annie Devine, for example. During my research, I had a wonderful time, as you can imagine, researching this book, traveling all over France, visiting these restaurants. And it was a cold November, rainy day. I took a train from Paris up to Vervin in the north near the Belgian border in the small town where this woman, Annie Devine, had been running her restaurant for since the 70s. And she was the one who initiated the creation of the ARC, this organization of women chefs. And she is still cooking today, in her 80s. I went there for lunch. I interviewed her, heard her stories about how she had applied. She sent a letter to the Maître Cuisinier, the official association of French chefs in France. This is in the early 70s, and asking to join her restaurant, which was well regarded. She had received a Michelin star, and the organization wrote her a letter back saying, no women allowed. And that's what led her to then reach out to other women chefs and newspaper writers and other people to launch this organization. And the fact that she is still going strong and eventually, decades later, was admitted into the association, is a wonderful part of this history.
1: Again, your book, The Secret History of French Cooking, don't forget the outlaw chefs who made food modern. Tell me a little bit more about this outlaw, angle, Luke, a tale of rivalries, global success, and a ferocious backlash of celebrity money and politics?
5: Yes, well, you know, the flag bearer for Nouvelle Cuisine was Paul Bocuse, and he was a sort of charismatic, dashing figure, who was a womanizer. You know, he had a wife and he had a mistress, and he was this sort of larger-than-life character who also loved to say provocative things in the press. Things like, I love women. I don't like women in the kitchen, though. They don't have any good ideas for cooking. They can't be great chefs. So he was sort of stirring up the controversy about whether women could be great chefs or not. Michel Girard was the sort of genius of the group. He was, he's sort of a charming younger guy, very inventive, creating new dishes, experimenting with new techniques. You know, the idea of cooking something sous vide, for example, that had never been done before until the Trois Gras brothers in Rouen in France started experimenting with ways to make foie gras. And so there were sort of technical innovations and recipe innovations, combining flavors, discovering ingredients from overseas, you know, some spice from Thailand or a Chinese method of making dumplings, or, you know, all of this, which we take for granted today, that chefs are inspired by many different elements or flavors or their experiences, or that they make it personal to themselves in some way. That was all new at the time for Nouvelle Cuisine, as was the presentation, the plate coming out dramatically from the kitchen to your table, the sort of oversized plate with this beautiful food on it. That was another sort of element that Nouvelle Cuisine invented. And then, of course, the backlash was just as you can imagine. I mean, if you remember anything about Nouvelle Cuisine today, what you remember is, it was a fad in the 70s with gigantic plates and tiny portions of food and little fussy pieces of kiwi fruit on top of a slice of chicken or whatever. That's the cliche. And the reality is, the cliche actually did occur. What happened was that, you know, Bocuse and Girard and these other chefs were incredibly successful. Bocuse was on the cover of Newsweek magazine, you know, in 1976 or something like that. So many, many other restaurants started following suit and doing sort of imitation Nouvelle Cuisine. And that only led to bad results because, you know, there's nothing. The people started realizing, going to restaurants and being served sort of inedible, undercooked pieces of fish and overly sweet dishes with strange fruits, all the cliches of Nouvelle Cuisine sort of conspired to create an enormous backlash. And so soon enough, by the early 1980s, Nouvelle Cuisine is a thing of the past. But as I argue in this book, I think the origins of how we eat today really do go back to this kind of fascinating moment in the 1970s.
1: Just decades ago. If one is not aware of what a James Beard Foundation Book Award nominee is, what does that mean, Luke?
5: Well, there's an organization in New York called the James Beard Foundation, founded in honor of James Beard, the great chef, and also, by the way, a main character in one of my first book. I wrote a book called Provence 1970, which was about MFK Fisher, who was my great aunt, and James Beard and Julia Child all together on a sort of vacation in 1970. That was the topic of my first book. James Beard, after he died, his legacy was the creation of this foundation, which celebrates chefs and cooking and hands out awards. The main thing they do is give out awards to up-and-coming restaurants, but they also give out awards to books about food and cooking. And one of my earlier books, I believe it was Provence 1970, was nominated by the James Beard Foundation. So that's what that means.
1: Yes, and they can never take that away from an introduction. All right, lastly, if one wanted to start French cooking, what would you advise the recipe be?
5: Oh, let's see. I think starting out with an omelet might be the way to go. You know, we all make omelets, we all fry eggs, we make scrambled eggs. Devoting a little bit of attention to carefully making an omelet the way that, Paul Bocuse might have made the omelet, or Simone Lemaire for that matter, is very simple and worth figuring out. So that's my very simple recommendation.
1: I'm glad you have figured out the secret history of French cooking. There you are, best-selling author, James Beard Foundation Book Award nominee. That's you, Luke Barr. How do we find out more information about your work?
5: You can always go to my website, lukebarr.net.
1: With two R's. Luke, thank you very much for your research and conversation.
5: Thank you for having me. I appreciate it.

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0: Live from NPR News, I'm Lakshmi Singh. Passengers from a cruise ship struck by a deadly hantavirus outbreak that killed three people are returning to their home countries on military and government planes escorted by staffers in hazmat gear. France confirms a woman tested positive and her health has gotten worse. 18 Americans from the ship returned to the U.S. early this morning. The majority are quarantined at the University of Nebraska Medical Center. Two patients were sent to Atlanta's Emory University. One of those patients tested positive but is not showing symptoms. The other has tested negative but is showing mild symptoms. The Assistant Secretary for Health, Admiral Brian Christine, says the risk to the general public remains low.
1: The Andes variant of this virus does not spread easily, and it requires prolonged close contact with someone who is already symptomatic. Even so, we have taken this situation very seriously from the very start.
0: The outbreak has renewed concerns about the U.S.'s containment capabilities in light of sweeping government DOGE cuts since President Trump returned to office. The president leaves tomorrow for a state visit to China. NPR's Tamara Keith reports the Iran war looms large over the trip.
2: In March, President Trump postponed his trip to China because of the war. The trip is back on, but the war isn't over. Instead, it's in an unsteady and uncertain holding pattern. Kurt Campbell at the Asia Group says the timing is awkward.
3: It is remarkable that President Trump is prepared to go to China.
2: Certain holding pattern. Kurt Campbell at the Asia Group says the timing is awkward.
3: It is remarkable that President Trump is prepared to go to China under these circumstances. But may I also say that it's also deeply unusual that China is prepared to host him.
2: Iran and China are allies and trading partners. Campbell says the fact that the trip is moving forward is an indication of how important it is to both the U.S. and China to stabilize their relationship. Tamara Keith, NPR News.
0: The standoff between the U.S. and Iran pushed oil prices higher today. NPR's Scott Horsley reports the price of homes is also rising.
4: Oil prices rose after President Trump called Iran's latest diplomatic gesture totally unacceptable. AAA says retail gasoline prices in the U.S. now average $4.52 for a gallon of regular. Sales of existing homes rose only slightly in April. The National Association of Realtors says sales were up 0.2% from March and flat compared to April of last year. The average selling price was up less than 1% from a year ago at just under $418,000. First-time buyers accounted for a third of the homes sold last month. Mortgage giant Freddie Mac says the average interest rate on a 30-year home loan is now 6.37%. Scott Horsley, NPR News, Washington.
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5: I'm Jennifer Moss in the WGVU newsroom. Here's what's making news on this Monday. Michigan has finalized new rules that supporters say will make child care more accessible to families in the state. The new rules are for home-based child care centers. They ease staff-to-child ratios, update licensing requirements, and clean up some requirements that some see as outdated or overly burdensome. Mina Hong is with the Early Childhood Investment Corporation, and she says families benefit when the state makes home-based care programs more accessible, especially parents who work nights, weekends, or may want culturally aligned care. During a public feedback period, some commenters raised concerns that some of the new rules could lower safety standards. Secretary of State Jocelyn Benson says she's safeguarding the security of the upcoming elections from threats inside and outside of Michigan. Benson is running for governor, and some opponents criticized her for, quote, refereeing her own game. But Benson notes Michigan's voting system is run by local clerks and the nonpartisan Board of Elections. She recently vowed to divorce herself from any decisions regarding the governor's race, just as she says she's done during her past statewide campaigns for Secretary of State. Benson adds that the state could face challenges from President Trump, who has falsely often said that Michigan's elections are rigged. And gas prices in Michigan are down 14 cents from last week. Michigan drivers now paying an average of $4.73 per gallon for regular unleaded. Motorists are paying an average now of $71 for a full 15-gallon tank of gasoline, an increase of about $20 from 2025's highest price last August. I'm Jennifer Moss.
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5: West Michigan weather for Greater Grand Rapids and all of the Lakeshore. Today, sunny skies with a high near 60 degrees. Tonight, areas of frost after 4 a.m., otherwise mostly clear with a low around 36. Tuesday, showers likely mainly before 3 p.m. We'll have increasing clouds with a high near 67 degrees. Tuesday night, showers and thunderstorms with a low around 48. Partly sunny on Wednesday with a high near 56. We'll see a low around 42. And for Thursday, sunny skies with a high near 66 degrees, a low around 45.
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8: And I'm Deborah Becker. This is Here and Now. President Trump is blasting Iran's proposal to end the war. In fact, he told reporters today that after reviewing the proposal, the diagnosis isn't good.
9: After reading that piece of garbage they sent us, I didn't even finish reading it. I said, I'm going to waste my time reading it. I would say it's one of the weakest right now. It's on life support. They understand these are all medical.
8: And Israeli Prime Minister Benjamin Netanyahu echoed those sentiments in a 60 Minutes interview with CBS over the weekend, talking about Iran's current government.
10: That regime, I think their days are numbered, but it could take a lot of days, I grant you that. And if you say, how long would it take this war? I think a lot has been accomplished in a very short time. It's not going to take years. It may not take months.
8: For more on where the war stands, we're going to bring in NPR international correspondent Aya Batraoui. She joins us from Dubai. Welcome back, Aya.
11: Hey, thanks for having me.
8: So yesterday and today, we heard President Trump rejecting Iran's response to the U.S. proposal to end the war. What do we know about exactly where this stands at the moment?
11: Yeah, it seems like it was a rejection to a rejection that came from also Iran. I mean, we don't know what was in that U.S. proposal that the U.S. sent to Iran about a week ago, but we know that Trump consistently says he wants a halt on Iran's nuclear enrichment. And countries like Israel and the United Arab Emirates, where I'm speaking to you from, they want him to go even further and put curbs on Iran's ballistic missile program, its drones, which have obviously, you know, caused widespread devastation across this region in this war, and even its support for groups like Hezbollah in Lebanon. But Iran says Trump's demands in this last proposal were excessive and unreasonable. You know, Iran sees itself as having leverage it did not have in previous rounds of negotiations with the U.S., and that is its control now of the Strait of Hormuz, which it has had since the beginning of this war in late February. And that is having a huge impact on oil prices around the world, gas prices in the U.S., as Trump heads into these midterm elections later this year. And Iranian state media says Iran has its own demands that the U.S. lift sanctions and its naval blockade out at sea that's choking off its ability to export oils, unfreeze billions of dollars in Iranian assets that are being held in banks around the world. And they don't seem to be willing to give up control of the Strait of Hormuz. They continue to say that this is Iranian territorial water now.
8: Mm-hmm. So what do you think? I mean, what would be a major issue here that could help pave the way toward an agreement that both sides would be happy with?
11: Well, at the moment, they're still really far apart on agreeing to any deal. You know, Trump says he went to war with Iran and launched this war because he wanted to prevent Iran from acquiring a nuclear weapon. And Iran continues to insist that nuclear enrichment for peaceful energy purposes is its right. And it likely sees that as a deterrent from further attacks from Israel. But the big picture here right now is that there is no trust in these negotiations. In his first term as president, Trump pulled the U.S. out of the JCPOA. That was the deal that Iran had hammered out with the Obama administration and other world powers like China and Russia. And then Trump authorized the U.S. and Israeli attacks that Iran got hit with in the last two rounds of talks in June last summer and in February that launched this war. So Iran now says that any deal has to be reciprocal and that both sides need to be taking steps together. So it's still really far apart.
8: All right. And of course, we also mentioned that we heard from Israel's Benjamin Netanyahu in a 60 Minutes interview over the weekend, basically saying, you know, that this war is still going on at this point and not really suggesting that at the end was in sight. In fact, saying, quote, we could re-engage militarily. I mean, do you think that that's a possibility that combat could resume here?
11: You know, It doesn't seem that the United States or Iran are eager to return to war at this point, and Gulf Arab states are still reeling from Iran's attacks on their energy infrastructure in this war. So there has been a flurry of diplomacy from regional countries like Pakistan, which is mediating between the U.S. and Iran, and Qatar, whose Prime Minister Sheikh Mohammed Al Thani met with Vice President J.D. Vance and other top Trump administration officials in the U.S. on Friday and over the weekend. Qatar, like other Gulf Arab states, has seen its energy infrastructure go up in flames. It has had to halt its gas production because of Iran's attacks and this war and the closure of the Strait of Hormuz. So there is a lot of pressure internationally and regionally for there not to be a resumption of war. But it doesn't seem that the war would achieve anyways the aims that President Trump has set out to do. But Netanyahu, in that interview with CBS, I'll mention here, was also pressed on the current stalemate. And he said that he did not have, quote, perfect foresight when it came to estimating Iran's ability and willingness to not only attack its Gulf Arab neighbors, but also to take control of the Strait of Hormuz. Now, of course, military officials say that that was something that they had gamed out in every possible scenario. So it's surprising to them that that's something that wasn't factored in at this point. But also, it's important to remember that it was Israel that launched those strikes that killed Iran's supreme leader and other top leaders, leaving his son, who is now the current supreme leader, severely wounded, according to reports, and his wife and his son were also killed in that attack. So while Netanyahu had been calling for regime change in those early days of the war back in late February and early April, we're now also hearing a shift in tone. You know, in that 60 Minutes interview, he was asked about removing Iran's enriched uranium. And he said, yes, that should happen. But he said, quote, if you have an agreement.
8: NPR's Aya Betraoui, thanks so much for being with us.
11: Thanks a lot.
7: Well, today at 5 p.m. is the deadline for the Supreme Court to decide whether to keep telehealth access, mail order access, to the abortion pill mifepristone, one of two drugs given for most medication abortions. Let's get a reminder of what's happening with Shefali Luthra, a reproductive health reporter for our editorial partner, The 19th. She's in Washington. Shefali, hi.
12: Thanks for having me.
7: So right now, you know, after a week's pause, there is still, at this very moment, you know, mail order access to the abortion pill mifepristone. But tick through briefly what's happening here. There's a lawsuit. What did lower courts decide? How did we get here? And what is the Supreme Court considering by this 5 p.m. deadline?
12: This is one of several legal challenges to the availability of mifepristone and, more broadly, to the availability of medication abortion through telehealth without an in-person visit. In this particular case, the state of Louisiana is arguing that the courts should overrule a 2023 FDA decision that found that mifepristone is safe to be provided without an in-person visit. That's been really consequential. It's opened up the door for doctors, other healthcare providers to prescribe and mail abortion medication to people across the country in states where abortion is legal, but maybe it's hard to get to a clinic. You can now have pills mailed to you at home. And in places where abortion is banned, people have found doctors working from states with very, very protective abortion laws to mail them this same medication. Louisiana says that the FDA did not properly scrutinize the safety of this drug, which is out of step with what mainstream scientists and medical experts say. But it's an argument they and anti-abortion activists have been making for quite some time. They're arguing that the courts should block telehealth dispensation of mifepristone as part of a broader argument about telehealth abortion. The Fifth Circuit Court of Appeals, a very conservative appeals court, granted Louisiana's petition for the duration of this case. They said as long as this is being argued in the courts, telehealth would not be permitted. Manufacturers of the drug pretty quickly appealed to the Supreme Court, and the Supreme Court a week ago today blocked that decision just for this one week, so that they could have time to familiarize themselves with the case and ultimately weigh in by this 5 p.m. deadline today. We know right now that mifepristone is legally available for telehealth. If the court does not rule in favor of the drug and drug manufacturers, that could be temporarily or for the long term blocked, and it would be no longer possible for people to get this medication without an in-person doctor's visit, despite research showing that it is very safe to take from home without going in person to your doctor.
7: Okay, so I just want to be clear. Fabulous layout of all of this. All right, so are you saying that at 5 p.m. the court is going to decide whether or not that this mifepristone will be available even, you know, for another week short term, or a final decision that it won't be available at all, or it will be available. Is that happening at 5 p.m.?
12: Sometime by 5 p.m. today, that's the deadline for when this one-week stay issued by the court last week expires. So truly, any time within the next several hours, we could hear from the court about exactly those options you laid out. They could temporarily extend their decision. They could temporarily block distribution of mifepristone by telehealth. They could say, we want to hear this before the court. They could say, we want to hear arguments about this. And then they could also issue a decision about what availability of the drug would look like while they hear this case. So lots of unknowns, but lots of possible implications.
7: Right. It could be the whole spectrum, making a decision or wanting to hear more ahead of making a decision. In the meantime, you know, this is impacting women mostly in states where abortions are banned. You mentioned consequential. It sure is, because do we understand that mifepristone in combination with a second drug, misoprostol, is the most popular form of abortion right now, this two-pill form?
12: It absolutely is. About two-thirds of abortions in the U.S. are used with this medication regimen. There are alternatives, even through telehealth, even through medication. You can take larger doses of this second drug, misoprostol, and that will still create an abortion. It is somewhat less effective, but still very effective. It has more side effects, although it is still very safe. And that's an option that providers say they will switch to for telehealth if they can no longer provide mifepristone through the mail. Mifepristone would still be available for people who can come in person.
7: Yeah.
12: I also think it's worth noting this is very important as a source of abortion for people living in states with bans, but it's also become increasingly important for people living in states where abortion is legal. I just got data this morning from an organization that tracks abortions in the United States, and they found that last year, a very large share, around 40% per the data I looked at, of abortions in states where abortion was legal was in fact through telehealth.
7: Wow.
12: That's tremendous. It really shows that even if you live somewhere where abortion is available at a clinic, the telehealth option can really make this more achievable for you, whether because of responsibilities or the challenges of going to the doctor's office.
7: Right, where you live. And that is something that opponents of abortion find problematic. Shefali Luthra, a reproductive health reporter for The 19th, author of Undue Burden, Life and Death Decisions in Post-Roe America. Thank you.
12: Thank you so much.
7: Much more ahead, here and now.
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5: West Michigan weather for Greater Grand Rapids and all of the Lakeshore. Today, sunny skies with a high near 60 degrees. Tonight, areas of frost after 4 a.m., otherwise mostly clear with a low around 36. Tuesday, showers likely mainly before 3 p.m. We'll have increasing clouds with a high near 67 degrees. Tuesday night, showers and thunderstorms with a low around 48. Partly sunny on Wednesday with a high near 56. We'll see a low around 42. And for Thursday, sunny skies with a high near 66 degrees, a low around 45.
14: China holds huge economic and strategic leverage over the U.S. That's because the country largely controls global access to critical minerals, minerals that the U.S. military cannot function without.
15: This little backwoods Montana company is suddenly a hub of some very, very important materials.
14: Why the U.S. government is pouring millions into a Montana mining company. On the next All Things Considered from NPR News.
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5: You're listening to WGVU's listener-supported Here and Now West Michigan on this Monday, May 11th. I'm Jennifer Moss. Before 2015, the standard recommendation was to protect infants and toddlers from allergies. As a result, parents were told to avoid feeding nuts and other foods that can cause allergic responses to children. Was that a good idea? Dr. Chet looks at a research update in this encore edition of Straight Talk on Health.
17: Welcome to Straight Talk on Health. I'm your host, Dr. Chet Soliasco. Straight Talk on Health is a joint production together with WGVU in Grand Rapids, Michigan. I examine the practical application of health information. You know, nutrition, exercise, diet, supplementation. I look at the science behind them and let you know whether it's something to consider or not. You can check out other things that I do on my website, drchet.com. And please sign up for my free emails. Peanut allergies can result in some of the most severe allergic reactions, including anaphylactic shock. It's especially horrible when it happens to children. while research continues on how to overcome a current allergy to peanuts in children, the best option is to prevent the allergy from occurring. Recent research has shown that's possible. The research question was developed the way many research questions do, with an observation. And the observation was simple. Why do Jewish children born and raised in Israel have far fewer severe allergies to peanuts than Jewish children born and raised in the United States or in the United Kingdom? Fortunately, all countries involved have electronic medical record databases. That allows children to be identified and followed after birth to see the number of babies that were born in each country that developed allergy-tested tendencies and diagnoses of all allergies, including peanut allergies. So researchers decided to answer the question and find out why Jewish children raised in Israel had fewer peanut allergies than children raised in the United Kingdom or the United States. In the Learning Early About Peanut Allergy, the LEAP study, researchers assigned 680 babies with allergies to one of two groups based on their reaction to a peanut pinprick test. One group was given peanut snacks starting at 4 to 11 months old, and members of the other group were not exposed to peanuts. They tracked the children for 5 years and found that 13.7% of the children who were not exposed to peanuts developed peanut allergies, while only 1.7% who were exposed to peanuts early developed peanut allergies. Now, that really falls in the category of being a landmark study, so much so that prior to 2015, guidelines for exposure peanuts always cautioned parents regarding peanut allergies. I can understand why, as having a child, especially an infant, have an anaphylactic shock reaction to peanuts would freak out anyone. But in light of the LEAP study, the guidelines for exposure to peanuts were changed in 2016 to encourage peanut exposure earlier in life. Now, that doesn't mean that every physician followed the guidelines when talking to parents, and it doesn't mean, even if they had, that parents would want to risk it. Let's update to the present. Researchers followed groups of children in the United States diagnosed with atopic dermatitis from birth through 3 years old over two time frames. Before the peanut exposure guidelines were introduced for 1 to 2 years, and after the peanut guidelines were changed for 1 to 2 years. They used medical records and blood markers that indicate peanut sensitivity. There was a significant decrease in peanut allergy diagnoses in the follow-up period after the guidelines were introduced compared to before the guidelines. So, in plain language, when applied to the entire population of children in the United States, that means that thousands of children may never develop severe allergies to peanuts. Look, we want to protect our children and especially their health. One possible way to protect them is to make sure that they're exposed to a varied diet. Before the guidelines were changed, the objective was to limit their exposure to anything that might cause problems. But the LEAP study demonstrated that could be a mistake. Discuss potential allergies with your pediatrician if your child shows any signs of allergic reactions, including something relatively simple like a rash. Get their opinion on the best course of action related to food sensitivities. If a little exposure now prevents more serious issues later, that seems like the best course of action. But you have to do what you believe is best interest of your children. I wouldn't make this change without consulting a pediatrician, and I hope you wouldn't either. One final note. This only applies to very young children. If they have already been diagnosed with severe peanut allergies, that's a completely different issue. Make sure you follow procedures that your physician has recommended and never leave the house without an EpiPen. To me, the latest research shows hope for the future to perhaps, genetics aside, there may be a natural way to prevent allergies or at least have less serious reactions in the future. Let's turn to the approaching new year again. There are some things that I hate to do as much as you do. Getting a physical is probably at the top of the list, but the one thing that drives me being in the health field is that I have to lead by example. That's why I quit smoking a whole lot of years ago. How could I teach people how bad smoking was when I did it myself? That's why I worked hard at getting my cholesterol and blood pressure under control without meds. I don't just talk diet and exercise. I actually do it. Certainly not perfectly, but I do it. One thing I believe in is getting a yearly physical, especially if you're over 50. You may have unknown conditions such as high blood pressure, high cholesterol, prediabetes, even an underactive thyroid. Those aren't things that you can necessarily feel when they begin. With a physical, you may catch them early and thus may not have to rely on medications if you know you have the problem, and that's what you can find out during your physical. But I don't think that's enough anymore. I completely understand that healthcare coverage is in flux at the present time. I still think that eyes and teeth are too important to neglect until there's a problem. A dental appointment can identify potential areas of concern. Once you know what those potential areas of concern are, you can work with a dentist.

0: or before then, I have more than my share of crowns. And finally, regular eye checkups are also critical. About 10 years ago, I went to get my eyes checked for glasses and was diagnosed with glaucoma. Now, I've been able to keep my eye pressures lower. I have lost a bit of vision due to the damage to the nerve, but it's minor compared to what it might have been if I continued to rely on reading glasses from a pharmacy. A new challenge is cataracts. They've been monitored over the last few years, and it's time to replace the lens. That should clear up the vision cloudiness I've developed. Again, without regular eye checkups, who knows what issues may have developed, like macular degeneration. As science advances, more preventive techniques and treatments have been developed. The latest research has determined that your eye has its own microbiome, and believe it or not, it's connected to your digestive microbiome. But that's a story for another day. Again, prevention is better than treatment. So as we enter the new year, make sure you schedule your appointments for a physical, with a dentist, and with an optometrist or ophthalmologist for your eye health. It's the best thing you can do to gain direction for health habits to develop this coming or any other year as well. Better to find out and begin working on it than ignoring it until something serious happens. Your body, your choice. And that's all the time I have for this episode. If you like this podcast, please hit the share button and tell your friends and colleagues about it. Until next time, this is Dr. Chet Zelasko saying health is a choice. Choose wisely today and every day.
1: 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On Wall Street, this noon hour, the S&P 500 edged up by 0.1% from its record set Friday. The Dow Jones Industrial Average was down 3 points or less than 0.1%, and the NASDAQ Composite was virtually unchanged. Oil prices are rising as the war with Iran threatens to drag on for longer. The price for a barrel of Brent crude oil climbed 1.6% to nearly $103 today after President Donald Trump called Iran's latest proposal to end their war totally unacceptable. The rejection keeps the two sides in an uneasy limbo, one that has already driven the price of Brent up from roughly $70 per barrel before the war. And Asia's initial buffers against the Iran war's energy shock are fraying as a second wave of impact hits. Governments that had hoped the war would end soon leaned on stopgap fixes like burning through their energy reserves, bidding on the spot market for oil and gas, and ordering policies to save power. But as ceasefire talks remain stalled, those short-term solutions are fast eroding. What began as a fuel crisis is now spreading across economies, driving up fertilizer costs, shipping rates, and risking national growth. Millions of lower-income people are being squeezed ever harder by rising costs and shrinking profit margins. And that's a look at business news on this Monday.
2: St. Cecilia Music Center presents guitarist Leo Kottke on May 12 as part of their Acoustic Cafe Folk Series. Leo Kottke is an American guitarist known for a finger-picking style that draws on blues, jazz, and folk music. More at scmcgr.org.

0: Essentially flat in April, another lackluster showing for the housing market during what's traditionally its busiest time of the year. The National Association of Realtors said today existing home sales edged up 0.2% last month from March to a seasonally adjusted rate of 4.02 million units. 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
1: West Michigan weather for Greater Grand Rapids and all of the Lakeshore. Today, sunny skies with a high near 60 degrees. Tonight, areas of frost after 4 a.m., otherwise mostly clear with a low around 36. Tuesday, showers likely mainly before 3 p.m. We'll have increasing clouds with a high near 67 degrees. Tuesday night, showers and thunderstorms with a low around 48. Partly sunny on Wednesday with a high near 56. We'll see a low around 42. And for Thursday, sunny skies with a high near 66 degrees, a low around 45.
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1: I'm Jennifer Moss in the WGVU newsroom. Here's what's making news on this Monday. Michigan's top elections official says this year's voting could face challenges from President Trump. He's repeatedly made the false claim that votes in Michigan, especially those in Detroit, were rigged against him. Trump's Justice Department recently demanded that Wayne County turn over ballots from the 2024 election. Secretary of State Jocelyn Benson, who is making a bid for governor, says those in charge of voting across Michigan must remain vigilant.
7: I do think, particularly as we look forward into this midterms elections in 2028 and beyond, the attacks on our democracy that I've worked to protect our election systems from have not gone away.
1: Benson is also responding to criticism that she will oversee an election where she is a candidate for the top job in state government. She vows to remain insulated from any decisions involving the gubernatorial race. In February, Michigan Governor Gretchen Whitmer signed laws mandating school districts limit use of cell phones during class time. But as WGVU's Patrick Center reports, some child safety organizations give the state law a, quote, C grade.
8: The phone-free schools state report card gives four states, Indiana, Kansas, North Dakota, and Rhode Island, A grades. They meet the gold standard, requiring student cell phones be turned off and stowed away from the start of the day until dismissal.
9: So we call that bell to bell.
8: Lena Nealon, Director of Strategic Partnerships at the Institute for Families and Technology and Report Card Project Lead, points to five key improvements.
9: One is boosting the academic performance because they're not as distracted. It improves mental and physical health. It increases teacher satisfaction. This is a major one. It protects student safety and privacy, and it strengthens school community relationships.
8: The report card is a collaboration of several child safety organizations. Why did Michigan receive a C grade? Students are only banned from accessing their cell phones during class time. Nealon points out research shows that it increases distraction in students.
9: Because it's literally that craving to check their phone that they know they'll be able to check it during passing period actually makes them even more distracted.
8: And once they're in the hallways, checking in with their phones takes precedence over interpersonal relationships. The phone-free school state report card recommends Michigan amend its law requiring a bell-to-bell policy. I'm Patrick Center.
1: Grand Rapids has a new sister city, making it a player in one of the most productive industrial hubs in the world. WGVU's Dee Morrison reports.
10: Vaughan is in Ontario, just north of Toronto, and one of Canada's fastest-growing cities. The partnership with Vaughan integrates Grand Rapids more deeply into the Great Lakes-St. Lawrence Economic Zone. Grand Rapids Mayor David LeGrand says it offers access to jobs, investments, and global trade routes in an important world economic region.
11: We obviously have strong connections to Detroit, and we have strong connections to Chicago, but the third leg of that triangle really is the Toronto region.
10: The partnership is designed to build relationships in industries such as advanced manufacturing, healthcare, and food processing to strengthen supply chain networks. Plans also include cultural exchanges of students and artists, public art initiatives, and sports diplomacy. LeGrand notes the communities aren't carbon copies, but complementary.
11: They've done some really innovative work on their green space and park space, some things that we haven't done. On the other hand, they're much more car-centric than Grand Rapids is, and so they're looking at us and feeling jealous about how walkable our city is.
10: Vaughan is the seventh sister city for Grand Rapids, joining others in Poland, Ghana, South Korea, Japan, Italy, and Mexico.
1: And AAA says gas prices in Michigan are down 14 cents from last week. Drivers now paying an average of $4.73 per gallon for regular unleaded. That's state and local news. I'm Jennifer Moss.
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1: West Michigan weather for Greater Grand Rapids and all of the lakeshore. Today, sunny skies with a high near 60 degrees. Tonight, areas of frost after 4 a.m., otherwise mostly clear with a low around 36. Tuesday, showers likely mainly before 3 p.m. We'll have increasing clouds with a high near 67 degrees. Tuesday night, showers and thunderstorms with a low around 48. Partly sunny on Wednesday with a high near 56. We'll see a low around 42. And for Thursday, sunny skies with a high near 66 degrees, a low around 45.
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14: I'm Robin Young. It's Here and Now. Long before there was CSI, there was Kay Scarpetta, the forensic pathologist in almost 30 novels by best-selling author Patricia Cornwell, who may have single-handedly created the genre of the forensic detective. And now Kay Scarpetta is being played by Oscar winner Nicole Kidman in an Amazon Prime TV show. Patricia has a cameo swearing her in.
15: I, Dr. Kay Scarpetta, do solemnly swear I will faithfully and impartially discharge all of the duties incumbent upon me as chief medical examiner to the best of my ability. Second time's a charm.
16: Good luck, Dr. Scarpetta.
14: So Patricia Cornwell is flying high. Literally, she pilots her own helicopters, gets eight-figure book deals, counts among close friends, past presidents, Tom Clancy, Jamie Lee Curtis. But as we learn in her new memoir, hers is a fame born of pain. She was pretty much on her own as a child. Her dad abandoned the family. Her mom was mentally unstable. When Patricia was nine, her mom threw all her kids' clothes in the fireplace to burn, then drove them all from Florida to South Carolina and dropped them off at the home of evangelist Billy Graham and his wife Ruth with a note, "Please take them." Well, the Grahams befriended Patricia for life. Her new memoir is True Crime. It tells of how hitching rides with cops and befriending a medical examiner to watch autopsies led to Patricia's incredible storytelling. It's an astonishing life, really. And Patricia Cornwell joins us now. Welcome.
17: Well, thank you. It's such a pleasure to be here.
14: I just want to start with that childhood. Your mom, she'd be institutionalized at one point. You'd later in life visit the same institution with an eating disorder.
17: Yes.
14: It sounds like maybe some of what's happening when you become someone who writes detective stories in a way, you know, forensic detective stories, you are piecing together your broken family mm-hmm. here in the way you solve crimes in your books.
17: Well, you know, when you research your own life, and yes, it becomes like a puzzle. You think you know your story until you start to really go back and reexamine everything. And then the pieces start rearranging themselves in interesting ways. And the difficulties of my childhood, particularly just feeling lonely a lot of the time and sad, quite frankly, that is what gave fuel to my imagination. Oh. And I learned to spend a lot of time alone writing stories and transporting myself somewhere else. And that became the gift that I needed to be able to do what I do today.
14: Well, I want to mention you are also a journalist, but you say imagining a crime, say involving prostitution, sometimes with your male bosses opposing your ideas, is what helps you to go out and find and cover the crime.
17: Well, I tell you what I would tell journalists today. Just show up. If you're curious about something, go try to look at it for your own self. You know, the meaning of autopsy, the root of it is the Greek word autopsia, which means to see for yourself, especially if you want to be a journalist. Go out there. Don't just stay home and look at stuff on your computer. Look at something yourself. You may see a story there that someone else never would recognize. That is what has made my career.
14: Well, there's something else we have to mention along the way, because I do want to talk about, you know, getting to your novels and the unbelievable research. But you were molested by a private security guard in your neighborhood when you were a little kid. Terrible story. And then later in life, you're doing this reporting and you were raped, drugged, something put in your drink and raped by a very important person in the world that you were reporting on. The fear was in you that this important person that this had happened with had the ability to eliminate you without anyone knowing.
17: That is true. I mean, that was somebody I was doing a story on, and that was something I never saw coming.
14: How then do you go deeper and deeper into the world of crime to research the fictional crime you were writing? You grew up with this uneasy sense of danger around you all the time, and then you choose to go right to it in your work.
17: In many ways, becoming a volunteer police officer and going to the medical examiner's office and seeing crime for real and dealing with the real people that work these cases, in some ways that was empowering to me.
14: Yeah.
17: It made me feel like I was taking more control over my own life. And, you know, why I would be drawn to that, I have an intense curiosity. I want to know what happened. Yeah. I've always been that way. If something happens to somebody, I want to know all the details and then try to make sense of it.
14: This is at the core of your story. You don't have to do this, by the way. But here you are alongside these medical examiners. The bodies are coming in and you describe bodies that you work with, the smells in the lab. Yes, it's work that inspired Scarpetta. But eventually you become Patricia Cornwell. You are invited into every city's morgue and into every place where there's an unsolved crime. You're going into the Potter's Field in New York for that book. Mm. You go to a body farm for research. This is where people study bodies that have been donated to science, and there they are in all their disarray, mutilated. Mm-hmm. How do you do that?
17: You know, it's real. And death is the one thing that probably everybody can't come to terms with. And I wanted to learn everything I could about it, and I still do. If I want to know something, I've got to go and look at it myself. That's not always pleasant. There's a lot of things that I've done in life that I would not say are pleasant, and given a choice, I prefer not to do them again. But it's part of my learning, and so that I can write with authority and tell people the stories that I think that are important.
14: Look, things happen to you. You meet people. It's just stunning. I mean, you're not name dropping here. It just so happens that you befriended the George H.W. Bushes, Barbara and George. And I'm talking about really friends. But things happen to you as well because you're famous that aren't very pleasant. There's a dark side. You have stalkers. You have incredible security. Talk about that part of this incredible fame that you have.
17: I just wanted to ever get published. I never thought I would be, quote, famous or make money or anything, really. And with that goes a certain price because you're going to have a lot of exposure. And it's hard. It kind of reminds me of being in school, you know, where you'd be in the girls' bathroom and you hear the other girls are talking and they don't know that you're in there, and you're hearing them say something about you that is like kind of shocking or really embarrassing. And so now you've got to learn to get used to that. You know, that's been part of my journey of coming to terms with what my career has turned my life into.
14: Now I'm wondering, because you were Patsy Cornwell, who, you know, didn't have the nicest clothes in school. You were incredibly smart. That always wasn't popular, you know, that kind of thing. And I'm wondering if you still struggle with the childhood you describe and the fame and how people
17: I'm not conscious of struggling with those same things that were hard for me as a kid. But in many ways, I'm the same person. I can seem extroverted, but I'm really not. I'm really much more of a private person that feels most in balance and in harmony, really, when I'm by myself doing something creative or having a meaningful one-on-one conversation with somebody. So I'm really not that different. But, you know, from the time I was a little kid, I always felt that I was different from other people. And I felt very much like a loner. But I think if you're going to be an artist, you've got to spend a lot of time by yourself.
14: Can you just give us some more for the budding writers? You have had a journal your whole life, and that certainly fed into this memoir. And the research again. I mean, you went to the New Scotland Yard, Interpol, the FBI, the French Préfecture de Police. You were flying in a zero-G plane. You went into the NASA Advanced Crew Escape Pumpkin to learn to spacewalk. Not every budding writer can do that.
17: Well, you make a good point. I've been very privileged that I've been allowed to do a lot of things. But I also would say to people, don't take no for an answer. If you want to see something, if you need to see something, see if you can find a way. Because if you're drawn to it, it may be a gift that's waiting to be given to you.
14: And that brings us to your beloved character, Kay Scarpetta, is now being played by Oscar winner Nicole Kidman. Demi Moore and Jodie Foster, they passed on her years ago, but here it is. Nicole Kidman, that's not bad.
17: Well, I'd say that's called saving the best for last. And I have to say, if you told me in the early 90s that it would be 2026 before anything was aired about my books, whether it was a movie or TV, I would have been heartbroken because that is a long time to wait. But you know what? It's worth waiting for. I would wait for it that long again to have what I've got now, because I think the Scarpetta Show is really great. And it's just getting started, so I'm hoping it will be around for a long time.
14: Best-selling novelist Patricia Cornwell, her new memoir, True Crime. Patricia, thank you so much.
17: Thank you.
14: You're listening to Here and Now.

Tuesday, showers likely mainly before 3 p.m. We'll have increasing clouds with a high near 67 degrees. Tuesday night, showers and thunderstorms with a low around 48. Partly sunny on Wednesday with a high near 56. We'll see a low around 42. And for Thursday, sunny skies with a high near 66 degrees, a low around 45.

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1: I'm Jennifer Moss in the WGVU newsroom. Here's what's making news on this Monday. Michigan's top elections official says this year's voting could face challenges from President Trump. He's repeatedly made the false claim that votes in Michigan, especially those in Detroit, were rigged against him. Trump's Justice Department recently demanded that Wayne County turn over ballots from the 2024 election. Secretary of State Jocelyn Benson, who is making a bid for governor, says those in charge of voting across Michigan must remain vigilant.
2: I do think, particularly as we look forward into this midterms elections in 2028 and beyond, the attacks on our democracy that I've worked to protect our election systems from have not gone away.
1: Benson is also responding to criticism that she will oversee an election where she is a candidate for the top job in state government. She vows to remain insulated from any decisions involving the gubernatorial race. In February, Michigan Governor Gretchen Whitmer signed laws mandating school districts limit use of cell phones during class time. But as WGVU's Patrick Center reports, some child safety organizations give the state law a, quote, C grade.
3: The Phone-Free Schools State Report Card gives four states, Indiana, Kansas, North Dakota, and Rhode Island, A grades. They meet the gold standard, requiring student cell phones be turned off and stowed away from the start of the day until dismissal.
4: So we call that bell to bell.
3: Lena Nealon, Director of Strategic Partnerships at the Institute for Families and Technology and Report Card Project Lead, points to five key improvements.
4: One is boosting the academic performance because they're not as distracted. It improves mental and physical health. It increases teacher satisfaction. This is a major one. It protects student safety and privacy, and it strengthens school community relationships.
3: The report card is a collaboration of several child safety organizations. Why did Michigan receive a C grade? Students are only banned from accessing their cell phones during class time. Nealon points out research shows that it increases distraction in students.
4: Because it's literally that craving to check their phone that they know they'll be able to check it during passing period actually makes them even more distracted.
3: And once they're in the hallways, checking in with their phones takes precedence over interpersonal relationships. The Phone-Free School State Report Card recommends Michigan amend its law requiring a bell-to-bell policy. I'm Patrick Center.
1: Grand Rapids has a new sister city, making it a player in one of the most productive industrial hubs in the world. WGVU's Dee Morrison reports.
5: Vaughan is in Ontario, just north of Toronto, and one of Canada's fastest-growing cities. The partnership with Vaughan integrates Grand Rapids more deeply into the Great Lakes-St. Lawrence Economic Zone. Grand Rapids Mayor David LeGrand says it offers access to jobs, investments, and global trade routes in an important world economic region.
6: We obviously have strong connections to Detroit, and we have strong connections to Chicago, but the third leg of that triangle really is the Toronto region.
5: The partnership is designed to build relationships in industries such as advanced manufacturing, healthcare, and food processing to strengthen supply chain networks. Plans also include cultural exchanges of students and artists, public art initiatives, and sports diplomacy. LeGrand notes the communities aren't carbon copies, but complementary.
6: They've done some really innovative work on their green space and park space, some things that we haven't done. On the other hand, they're much more car-centric than Grand Rapids is, and so they're looking at us and feeling jealous about how walkable our city is.
5: Vaughan is the seventh sister city for Grand Rapids, joining others in Poland, Ghana, South Korea, Japan, Italy, and Mexico.
1: And AAA says gas prices in Michigan are down 14 cents from last week. Drivers now paying an average of $4.73 per gallon for regular unleaded. That's state and local news. I'm Jennifer Moss.
7: A Morning Edition team is in China, bringing you the latest on President Trump's summit with Chinese President Xi Jinping. And a new NPR Ipsos poll reveals Americans' evolving attitudes toward the U.S.-China relationship. On the next Morning Edition from NPR News.
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10: China holds huge economic and strategic leverage over the U.S. That's because the country largely controls global access to critical minerals, minerals that the U.S. military cannot function without.
11: This little backwoods Montana company is suddenly a hub of some very, very important materials.
10: Why the U.S. government is pouring millions into a Montana mining company. On the next All Things Considered from NPR News.
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1: 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I'm Jennifer Moss. Checking your forecast for today, it'll be sunny with a high near 60 degrees. Areas of frost tonight after 4 a.m., otherwise mostly clear with a low around 36. Tuesday, showers likely mainly before 3 p.m. We'll have increasing clouds with a high near 67 degrees. Tuesday night, showers and thunderstorms with a low around 48. For Wednesday, partly sunny skies with a high near 56 degrees, partly cloudy Wednesday night with a low around 42. And then for Thursday, it will be sunny. We'll see a high near 66 degrees.
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13: There's a new flex in Silicon Valley. 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
14: At a Menlo Park Starbucks down the road from all the big venture capital firms, John Wong hosts a meetup for the AI agent Curious.
15: Welcome, join us.
16: Hello.
15: Hey, grab a chair.
14: Wong is a tech industry veteran who runs his own startup investment network, and he spent the last few months trying to automate as much busy work as he can.
15: So I have right now 8 bots running. So for example, in the morning at 6 a.m., it goes to Reddit, looks at the top threads and the topics I'm interested in. And I told it, by 7 a.m., in my inbox, I want a report on the top news items I'm interested in.
14: Wong used to pay for a human assistant in the Philippines. Now, he just pays for tokens. That's how AI usage is measured. A crowd of about a dozen showed up on this Wednesday night in March. Entrepreneurs, big tech workers, and hobbyist tinkerers. Kevin State runs sales strategy for an AI startup.
17: If I adopt this now, I probably have a 3 to 4 month runway before everyone else catches up. And so I want to be ahead of the curve to be more efficient.
14: A sense that you're falling behind if you're not 10xing productivity even while you sleep has taken over the industry, says Nikunj Kothari, a venture capital investor in San Francisco.
18: Everybody has this feeling of like, hey, time is the only thing that matters. And in that given unit of time, which we don't get back, how can I have AI do a lot more for me than the next person?
14: He calls it token anxiety, people keeping tabs on their agents during parties, at bars, even at the park. Kothari himself is running agents for email, market research, and data analysis. He's replaced his evening Netflix time with Claude Code, dreaming up new tasks to automate just for fun.
18: I have two young kids at home and I felt guilty because I'd be like, oh, go to bed quickly so I can get back to my computer.
14: There is a sense of genuine excitement, but also fear, according to Eric Weber, who spent years leading data and AI teams, most recently at Grammarly.
16: The changes happen so quickly that I think it's disorienting for people because we're not used to job families getting disrupted in 2 or 3 months.
14: AI is automating the very skills that tech workers spent their entire careers developing. Weber says the industry is in a collective identity crisis.
16: But I think what is causing a lot of stress for people is that doing more doesn't necessarily create more leverage or impact, right? You're just doing more stuff. And so we don't spend a lot of time on the question, like, what should you actually be doing?
14: To answer that question, Weber decided he needed to do less. He still uses agents, but about a month ago, he stepped back from his full-time executive role to spend more time thinking, writing, and talking to people.
13: That's Marketplace's Megan McCarty-Carino. I'm Stephanie Hughes, and that's Marketplace Tech. This is APM.
1: You're listening to WGVU's Here and Now West Michigan. For the very latest from the world of technology on this Monday, May 11th, let's stop by the Cyber Corner. Google said today that it had disrupted a criminal group's attempt to use artificial intelligence to exploit another company's previously unknown digital vulnerability, adding to heightened worries across government and private industry about AI's risk for cybersecurity. Google shared limited information about the attackers or the target, but John Holtquist, chief analyst at the tech giant's threat intelligence arm, said it represents a moment cybersecurity experts have warned about for years. Malicious hackers arming themselves with AI to supercharge their ability to break into the world's computers. The coffee might be poured by a human hand, but behind the counter, something far less traditional is calling the shots at an experimental cafe in Stockholm. San Francisco-based startup Andon Labs has put an artificial intelligence agent nicknamed Mona in charge at the Andon Cafe in the Swedish capital. While human baristas still brew the coffee and serve the orders, the AI agent oversees almost every other aspect of the business. The AI agent is powered by Google's Gemini. It is not clear how long the experiment will last, but the AI agent appears to be struggling to turn a profit. And that's the very latest from the world of technology. 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Now let's check out Earthwise.
19: Global air pollution on the rise. I'm Randy Simon, and this is Earthwise, a look at our changing environment. IQ Air, a Swiss air monitoring company that posts real-time air quality data aggregated from sensors around the world, has issued its annual report for 2025. The report shows that most of the world's cities suffered from unhealthy levels of air pollution. Climate-driven wildfires and dust storms, as well as the continuing burning of fossil fuels, are driving toxic air across borders and worsening the problem. Powerful wildfires in Canada and South Korea and dust storms in China, Texas, and other places made it harder for millions of people to breathe. As larger and more powerful storms occur more often, living far from the sources of pollution provides little protection. Only 14% of the more than 9,000 cities included in the IQ Air report met the World Health Organization's target level for toxic particulate matter pollution. Global disparities in access to pollution data are a persistent problem, especially in Africa, Latin America, and West Asia. A particularly serious problem is fine particulate matter, or PM2.5, which is a mix of tiny particles of soot, smoke, and other substances that cause widespread health problems. In addition, WHO estimates that 4.2 million deaths annually worldwide are caused by fossil fuel-driven ambient air pollution. Canadian wildfires drove much of the pollution increase. El Paso, Texas, was the most polluted major city in the U.S., driven largely by dust storms. Air pollution doesn't respect borders and is a problem most of the world faces. 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
1: From the WGVU newsroom, I'm Jennifer Moss. Here's a couple of headlines and stories we're following today. Secretary of State Jocelyn Benson says she's safeguarding the security of the upcoming elections from threats inside and outside of Michigan. Benson is running for governor, and some opponents criticize her for, quote, refereeing her own game. But Benson notes Michigan's voting system is run by local clerks and the nonpartisan Board of Elections. She recently vowed to divorce herself from any decisions regarding the governor's race, just as she says she's done during her past statewide campaigns for Secretary of State. Benson adds that the state could face challenges from President Trump, who has often falsely said Michigan's elections are rigged. Several southeast Michigan communities are being asked to restrict their water usage to only what is, quote, absolutely necessary. That's after a broken water main started to drain the drinking water systems in Orion Township and the village of Lake Orion and the cities of Rochester Hills, Pontiac, and Auburn Hills. The Great Lakes Water Authority says it's distributing bottled water in those communities. The agency says it could have a replacement pipe installed early this week. Usually that's followed by days of testing to make sure the water is safe. And AAA says gas prices in Michigan are down 14 cents from last week. Michigan drivers now paying an average of $4.73 per gallon for regular unleaded. Thanks so much for joining us and listening to Here and Now West Michigan. I'm Jennifer Moss. Do enjoy your day.
20: It is getting harder and harder to make ends meet in this economy. 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
1: West Michigan weather for Greater Grand Rapids and all of the lakeshore. Today, sunny skies with a high near 60 degrees. Tonight, areas of frost after 4 a.m., otherwise mostly clear with a low around 36. Tuesday, showers likely mainly before 3 p.m. We'll have increasing clouds with a high near 67 degrees. Tuesday night, showers and thunderstorms with a low around 48. Partly sunny on Wednesday with a high near 56. We'll see a low around 42. And for Thursday, sunny skies with a high near 66 degrees, a low around 45.

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4: Grand Rapids, an accident, Broadmoor Avenue Southeast at 52nd Street Southeast, in Kentwood, an accident, 68th Street at Kalamazoo Avenue, and also in Grand Rapids, an accident, Monroe Avenue at Knapp Street. We do have a frost advisory beginning at midnight. Tonight, mostly clear, a low 35 degrees. Tuesday, showers likely, mainly before 3 p.m. Increasing clouds, a high 65 degrees. Tuesday night, showers and thunderstorms, a low 47 degrees. And then Wednesday, partly sunny, windy, with a high near 55 degrees. Wednesday night, partly cloudy, a low around 41. And for Thursday, sunny, a high 66. Partly cloudy Thursday night, a low 45. And a chance of showers Friday, partly sunny, with a high 71 degrees.
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6: What we're seeing here is the setup for a year of intense dialogue to try and reset the U.S.-China relationship.
7: President Trump heads to China this week to meet with Xi Jinping. Trade and the Iran war will dominate the agenda.
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9: I'm Elsa Chang.
10: And I'm Sasha Pfeiffer.
9: 18 Americans have returned to the U.S. after being on board a cruise ship struck by the Hanta virus.
10: They're being monitored in specialized facilities.
11: Quarantine is sort of like a very well-managed, air-handled hotel room. And the biocontainment unit is like a very well-managed, air-handled intensive care unit.
9: Also, Elsa, growing up, were you a fan of the Backstreet Boys or New Kids on the Block?
10: I sure was. And lucky for me, they and a bunch of other boy bands are on tour this summer.
12: There used to be this stigma that if you were in a boy band, you'd have your big hit peak, and then that would be it for you.
10: First news.
4: I'm Scott Van De Werf with State and West Michigan News here on WGVU. Grand Rapids entered the next phase of its search for the city's new chief of police. WGVU's David Limbaugh has the details.
13: Earlier this year, when city manager Mark Washington appointed Joseph Trigg as Grand Rapids interim police chief, he also committed to the process identifying the next leader of the Grand Rapids Police Department. Washington selected California-based Public Sector Search and Consulting Incorporated to lead the recruitment. Led by Gary Peterson, the firm was recommended by a review team of internal employees and three citizen members of the city's Public Safety Committee. Public Sector led two previous police chief searches. Washington stated, quote, "The search for our next police chief is one of the most important leadership decisions I will make. We will ensure residents and city staff have ample opportunities to meet the finalists and share their perspectives," end quote. Washington emphasized that all feedback gathered will be considered before he makes the final appointment. The job posting opened Friday with on-site interviews tentatively scheduled for the week of June 15th. I'm David Limbaugh.
4: A West Michigan nature preserve has received special designation as an old growth forest. WGVU's Dee Morrison spoke with an expert about why the Leopard Nature Preserve is ecologically important.
14: The 52-acre Leopard Nature Preserve in Caledonia joins a growing network of forests across the country recognized as protected old-growth forests.
15: These forests are extremely rare.
14: Leona Addy is the Great Lakes Regional Manager for the Old Growth Forest Network.
15: Most of the country underwent extreme logging in the 1800s. So west of the Mississippi, there's about 5% of remaining old-growth forests. East of the Mississippi, it's about 1%. And in states like Michigan, Indiana, Illinois, it's less than that, at about 0.5%. 5%.
14: The forest at Leopard Nature Preserve is not considered true old growth. Long ago, it did undergo a clear cut.
15: However, since it has been properly managed throughout its time and because it has such strong resilience, it has abundant large old trees, complex canopies, vast root systems. It is developing everything that we are looking for in an old growth forest.
14: It is now one of 26 protected old growth forests in Michigan, including Dolan Nature Sanctuary in Kent County, Amman and Duncan Parks in Ottawa County. I'm Dee Morrison.
4: Secretary of State Jocelyn Benson says she is safeguarding the security of the upcoming elections from threats inside and outside of Michigan. Benson is running for governor, and some opponents criticized her for, quote, refereeing her own game, unquote. But Benson notes Michigan's voting system is run by local clerks and the nonpartisan Board of Elections. She recently vowed to divorce herself from any decisions regarding the governor's race, just as she says she's done during her past statewide campaigns for Secretary of State.
16: But what I am doing differently this time is making sure we are building that firewall so that we are acting in a way that's transparent and taking this opportunity to actually become a model for how to ensure state's chief election officers are continuing to run for office while also ensuring the integrity of our elections and operations.
4: Benson adds that the state could face challenges from President Trump, who has often falsely said Michigan's elections are rigged. The Great Lakes Water Authority is asking people in several Metro Detroit communities to reduce their water usage to, quote, only what is absolutely necessary. That's after a leak detected last week grew into a full rupture of a 42-inch water main in Auburn Hills in early Sunday morning. The Water Authority says without drastically cutting back on water usage, residents in Orion Township, the village of Lake Orion, and the cities of Rochester Hills, Pontiac, and Auburn Hills could run out of running water. Suzanne Coffey is the CEO of the Water Authority.
17: We understand this is an incredible challenge. Right, to say it's a burden or inconvenience just doesn't give it the magnitude that it really deserves.
4: GLEWA says it's distributing bottled water at three places during the outage. The agency says it could have a replacement pipe section installed early this week. Typically, that's followed by days of testing to ensure that the water is safe. We do have a frost advisory beginning at midnight tonight, mostly clear with a low 35 degrees. Tuesday showers likely mainly before 3 p.m., increasing clouds and a high 65 degrees. Tuesday night showers and thunderstorms, a low 47 degrees. Wednesday, partly sunny. It'll be windy, a high near 55, and partly cloudy Wednesday night, a low around 41. By Thursday, sunny, a high 66, and partly cloudy on Thursday night with a low around 45, and then a chance of showers. Friday afternoon, partly sunny, a high 71 degrees. Scott Vandewerf, WGVU News.
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8: 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I'm Sasha Pfeiffer in Washington, D.C.
7: And I'm Elsa Chang in Culver City, California. President Trump leaves this week for a state visit to China. Trade is on the agenda, along with an effort to stabilize the relationship between these two great world powers. But the Iran war is now in its third month, and that lingering conflict hangs over this whole trip. NPR senior political correspondent Tamara Keith reports.
18: When President Trump met with Chinese President Xi Jinping last fall, the two leaders turned down the temperature on what had been an escalating trade war. On Air Force One afterward, Trump didn't hold back.
19: From 0 to 10, with 10 being the best, I would say the meeting was at 12.
18: And in the lead up to this state visit, Trump built the hype.
20: Yeah, that's going to be a wild one. I said, but we have to put on the biggest display you've ever had in the history of China. You know, last time I went to China, President Xi, he treated me so well.
18: The trip was pushed back 6 weeks with the idea that the war with Iran would be over. Instead, it smolders on, with Iran's closure of the Strait of Hormuz causing economic shock around the world. Kirk Campbell is chairman of the Asia Group and did China policy in the Biden administration.
0: The president's anticipation was that he would go to Beijing in a position of strength, that we would have prevailed in Iran just like we did in Venezuela. But try as they might, it's harder to spin this as an unalloyed success.
18: Instead, headed into 2 days of ceremony and bilateral meetings, Trump is emphasizing his relationship with President Xi. Here he was in an interview with Fox Business anchor Maria Bartiromo.
20: He's somebody I get along with very well. He just wrote me a beautiful letter.
17: He wrote you a letter?
20: Yeah, he did. He responded to a letter that I wrote because I had heard that China is giving weapons to, you're seeing it all over the place, to Iran.
18: Trump said he asked Xi not to supply Iran with weapons.
20: And he wrote me a letter saying that essentially he's not doing that.
18: While other presidents scolded Xi about human rights and warned him to leave Taiwan alone, Trump has expressed an admiration for Xi and the power he wields within China. Dennis Wilder is a professor at Georgetown University and was a top advisor to President George W. Bush on China policy.
21: It's not just hyperbole, but the president is his own China officer. And he believes he understands Xi Jinping. He believes he can negotiate good deals with China.
18: It's not clear what deals may come out of this trip, but Trump is traveling with a very large delegation, including company CEOs. There are widespread expectations that China will announce plans to purchase soybeans and other farm goods, as well as Boeing airplanes. There's also talk of formalizing the trade truce between the two nations by creating a board of trade. And Wilder points out this is just the first of four potential meetings between Trump and Xi this year, including a state visit for Xi to the U.S. in the fall.
21: What we're seeing here is the setup for a year of intense dialogue to try and reset to a certain degree the U.S.-China relationship.
18: That relationship is now vastly different than it was when Trump first visited China as president nearly a decade ago. Ollie Wine of the International Crisis Group says back then, China put on a big display to convince Trump and the U.S. that it should be seen as America's confident and capable competitor.
22: This time around, in the run-up to the meeting between President Trump and President Xi, the Chinese side doesn't have to make that case because U.S. officials are making that case themselves, beginning with President Trump.
18: The White House National Security Strategy, released late last year, describes China as a near peer, while the two nations remain locked in a long-term competition for global dominance. Tamara Keith, NPR News.
23: Where do you shop for groceries? It's becoming harder to put an affordable meal on the table in the U.S., so more Americans are looking for deals. In the first installment of our series, What's Eating America?, where we look at issues of food and affordability, NPR's Joe Hernandez tells us about the rise of budget grocery stores.
24: Shopping at Aldi was different for Rachel Negro Henderson when she started coming here regularly early in the pandemic.
25: You'd run into somebody from like your neighborhood here and they'd be like, oh, I'm just grabbing a tomato. It was like almost like there was like a shame about coming here.
24: But she says attitudes changed after food prices went up.
25: Now it's like everyone's like, yeah, I'm saving money. I might as well come here. I'm getting the same product.
24: On a recent Monday morning, Negro Henderson is one of the first customers through the door at the Aldi in Belmar, New Jersey. She's here to do her weekly shopping for her family of five.
25: So we're going to be doing shrimp and pasta. It's a lemon pasta this week. We're doing a big chicken pan meal because it's going to be rainy. With lots of vegetables.
24: The German-owned discount grocer has become one of the family's go-to stores for food shopping. Negro Henderson's husband, Rich Henderson, says they were drawn in by Aldi's low prices and its GMO-free store brand items.
26: And then the more we shopped here, the more products we tried, we realized quality-wise, you're not really sacrificing anything.
24: Food prices across the country are way up. Inflation, the threat of tariffs, the war in Iran, and corporate cost-cutting measures are all making a typical trip to the grocery store more expensive. Grocery industry analyst Phil Lempert says many shoppers have just started going where the prices are lowest.
27: Consumers are just to the point where, give us a break. This is food. You don't screw around with our food.
24: A survey released by the market research firm Alex Partners in December found that a majority of respondents expected to spend as much or more on food this year, but also said they intended to seek out cheaper groceries and avoid impulse buying. That's created an opening for budget grocery stores like Aldi, Lidl, and Grocery Outlet,
27: which are basically lower-cost grocery stores because they don't have the overhead that your conventional 40,000-square-foot store has. They have less employees.
24: There's also warehouse clubs like Costco and Sam's Club, which boast huge discounts and have been talking up their food offerings, too, like in this 2024 Costco ad.
1: In this back corner, we have fresh produce, bakery, and meat.
24: Shoppers are also warming up to less expensive store brands. According to the Private Label Manufacturers Association, sales of store brand items last year increased nearly three times faster than sales of national name brand products. But that's not to say that there aren't drawbacks to budget grocery stores. As much as Rachel Negro Henderson loves Aldi, she says she gets some ingredients at other supermarkets or her local deli.
2: There's still things as a good New Jersey Italian that I will only buy from another store, lunch meat, stuff like that.
24: But the limited selection doesn't seem to be slowing down interest in the store either. Aldi says it brought in 17 million new U.S. customers last year and opened nearly 200 new stores. Phil Lempert says it's a sign that frugal grocery buying habits are here to stay.
27: People are using shopping lists more than ever before. People are shopping more online because they can compare prices easier. People are tired of getting ripped off on food prices.
24: Lempert says the old ways of shopping are toast. Joe Hernandez, NPR News, Bellmar, New Jersey.
3: Fans of a pretty niche literary genre gathered over the weekend in Worcester, Massachusetts. WBUR's Andrea Shea has more on the National Baseball Poetry Festival and its origins.
6: Baseball bards from across the country descended on Polar Park, Worcester's minor league stadium, to celebrate America's national pastime at games and workshops and open mics.
9: It's a giant hidden tribe, right? There are poets everywhere, and then baseball just becomes a just great subject matter.
6: Steve Biondolillo founded the National Baseball Poetry Festival, now in its fourth year. It all started after the published baseball poet read an article about another genre-specific event.
9: And just like that, I went, Fisherman's Poetry Festival? My goodness, how many poems are there about fish? What about a baseball poetry festival? That was the trigger.
6: He says it had to be based in Worcester because it's home to the most iconic baseball poem.
9: Casey at the Bat was written by Ernest Thayer, who was born and raised in Worcester.
10: There was an ease in Casey's manner as he stepped into his place. There was pride in Casey's bearing and a smile on Casey's face. And when responding to the cheers, he lightly doffed his hat. No stranger in the crowd could doubt 'twas Casey at the Bat.
9: Worcester has very deep roots in baseball. The industrial leagues of the 19th century, first perfect game, and of course, the Woo Sox had just moved to town.
11: Worcester even made the claim, birthplace of the perfect game.
6: The Woo Sox, or Worcester Red Sox, are based at Polar Park. The team's president, Charles Steinberg, got behind the poetry festival and even shared some of his own writing with this year's crowd.
12: Worcester even makes the claim, birthplace of the perfect game. Casey at the Bat is in the Hall of Fame.
6: More than 500 adults and school students from 42 states submitted their own baseball poems to contests, including 14-year-old Angel LeCong.
28: Normally, I write about just history and stuff, so this was a new thing for me, but I was open to trying it, and I'm really glad I did.
6: LeCong is a ninth grader at Worcester's Doherty Memorial High School. Her winning poem, This Is What Together Sounds Like, is about the unity she experiences during games here.
28: When the lights rise at Polar Park, so do we. Strangers sit side by side, carrying the same hope in different hands. The pitch flies through the air, time slows down. The bat answers, sending hope into the sky.
6: Founder Steve Biondolillo hopes the growing festival helps young people connect to the arts through sports. And he says baseball poetry is always about more than the game.
4: It's not just all about the fun, the heroes, the wins and the home runs and all that. It's life itself.
6: For NPR News, I'm Andy.

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1: It's All Things Considered from NPR News. I'm Elsa Chang.
2: And I'm Sasha Pfeiffer. Coming up, NPR's Lauren Freyer sits down for a one-on-one interview with London's mayor, Sadiq Khan.
3: London is safer, objectively speaking, than any city or state in the USA. Homicide levels are the lowest since records began. Knife crime is down. Gun crime is down.
1: That story after this news.
4: Live from NPR News in Culver City, California, I'm Dwayne Brown. President Trump says the ceasefire between the U.S. and Iran is on life support after rejecting Tehran's latest response to end the conflict. Trump speaking to reporters today after Iran refused to reopen the Strait of Hormuz and rejected a one-page White House proposal reiterating Trump's position that Iran cannot have a nuclear weapon. Soaring oil and gas prices have led Trump to propose suspending the federal gas tax. That would save about 18 cents a gallon, but would also need approval from Congress first.
5: Yeah, I'm going to reduce until the... Let me tell you, as soon as this is over with Iran, as soon as it's over, you're going to see gasoline and oil drop like a rock.
4: Gas prices have jumped 50% since the start of the war in late February. The family of one of the victims killed in last year's shooting at Florida State University is suing the chatbot company OpenAI from member station WFSU. Tristan Wood reports.
6: Akari Sellers is an attorney representing the family. He officially announced the lawsuit today. It comes after Sellers says logs show the accused gunman used ChatGPT for advice on how to carry out his attack.
7: He asked about what time should he go to campus? What time are most people going to be there? I mean, he literally utilized OpenAI and ChatGPT as his co-conspirator. He utilized it as a resource to carry out mass murder.
6: Florida Attorney General James Othmeyer is also currently conducting a criminal investigation into OpenAI for their involvement in the shooting. An OpenAI spokesperson says the company is not responsible for the shooting. They say they did not encourage harmful activity, but provided factual responses to questions with information that could be found broadly across public sources on the internet. For NPR News, I'm Tristan Wood in Tallahassee.
4: And this is NPR News.
0: This is State and West Michigan News here on WGVU. I'm Scott Van De Werf. State resources are helping Oakland County respond to a major water main break over the weekend. The break has caused flooding and lost water service around Orion Township, the village of Lake Orion, Auburn Hills, Pontiac, and Rochester Hills. It led the governor to declare a state of emergency yesterday, freeing up the state's emergency response team. First Lieutenant Mike Shaw is a spokesperson with the Michigan State Police. He says a lot of the help so far has been with water distribution, volunteers, and contracting.
8: Basically, it's more of a behind-the-scenes role, but if this should continue on and they need more assistance, then naturally we will provide that help to them.
0: Shaw says local officials have so far done a great job handling most things on their own. He says there's not yet a timeline for how long the state will be involved. Michigan's top elections official says this year's voting could face challenges from President Trump. He's repeatedly made the false claim that votes in Michigan, especially those in Detroit, were rigged against him. Trump's Justice Department recently demanded that Wayne County turn over ballots from the 2024 election. Secretary of State Jocelyn Benson, who is making a bid for governor, says those in charge of voting across Michigan must remain vigilant.
9: I do think, particularly as we look forward into this midterms elections in 2028 and beyond, the attacks on our democracy that I've worked to protect our election systems from have not gone away.
0: Benson is also responding to criticism that she will oversee an election where she's a candidate for the top job in state government. She vows to remain insulated from any decisions involving the gubernatorial race. A recent nationwide cyber attack on Canvas, a popular online learning platform, left many schools across Michigan reeling on Friday. Several universities warned their students to log off Canvas to protect their data, and some K-12 virtual academies canceled classes. Instructure, the company who developed Canvas, says it's back up and running. The company says it took the platform offline to prevent the hack from spreading and to add more safeguards. Instructure says it's investigating to figure out which data have been breached. We have a frost advisory tonight, mostly clear, low 35 degrees. Scott Van De Werf, W.

West side of Grand Rapids, eastbound Ford, slow for Market Avenue. We do have a frost advisory midnight until 8 a.m. Tonight, mostly clear skies, a low 35 degrees. And then tomorrow, showers.

0: Live from NPR News in Culver City, California, I'm Dwayne Brown. More than a dozen Americans who were on board a Dutch cruise ship at the center of a hantavirus outbreak are back in the U.S. Officials say 16 passengers are in Nebraska and two others were sent to Atlanta, but only one person has tested positive so far for symptoms. Brian Christine is Assistant Secretary of Health and Human Services. He says the administration is taking the virus outbreak seriously.
1: Let me be crystal clear. The risk of hantavirus to the general public remains very, very low. The Andes variant of this virus does not spread easily, and it requires prolonged close contact with someone who is already symptomatic.
0: Experts say the hantavirus isn't new, and the human-to-human strain has been contained before. The only American to test positive so far is being held at the University of Nebraska in a biocontainment unit for further evaluation. The California man accused of trying to assassinate President Trump at the White House correspondents' dinner has pleaded not guilty today to the charges. As NPR's Brian Lucas tells us, Cole Allen entered his plea at a hearing in federal court.
2: The 31-year-old faces four counts, including trying to assassinate the president of the United States. At his arraignment, Allen was in shackles and an orange prison outfit. He stood at the podium as his attorneys entered a plea of not guilty to the charges against him. Prosecutors say Allen traveled from Los Angeles to Washington, D.C. by train and booked a room at the same hotel where the White House Correspondents' Dinner takes place. Allen then allegedly tried to storm the dinner with a shotgun and other weapons, but was stopped at the outer perimeter by Secret Service agents. He is scheduled to be back in court in late June. Ryan Lucas, NPR News, Washington.
0: An update on Wall Street despite the war with Iran threatening to drag on. This is NPR News.
3: This is State and West Michigan News here on WGVU. I'm Scott VanderWerf. State resources are helping Oakland County respond to a major water main break over the weekend. The break has caused flooding and lost water service around Orion Township, the village of Lake Orion, Auburn Hills, Pontiac, and Rochester Hills. It led the governor to declare a state of emergency yesterday, freeing up the state's emergency response team. First Lieutenant Mike Shaw is a spokesperson with the Michigan State Police. He says a lot of the help so far has been with water distribution, volunteers, and contracting.
4: Basically, it's more of a behind-the-scenes role, but if this should continue on and they need more assistance, then naturally we will provide that help to them.
3: Shaw says local officials have so far done a great job handling most things on their own. He says there's not yet a timeline for how long the state will be involved. Michigan's top elections official says this year's voting could face challenges from President Trump. He's repeatedly made the false claim that votes in Michigan, especially those in Detroit, were rigged against him. Trump's Justice Department recently demanded that Wayne County turn over ballots from the 2024 election. Secretary of State Jocelyn Benson, who is making a bid for governor, says those in charge of voting across Michigan must remain vigilant.
5: I do think, particularly as we look forward into this midterms elections in 2028 and beyond, the attacks on our democracy that I've worked to protect our election systems from have not gone away.
3: Benson is also responding to criticism that she will oversee an election where she's a candidate for the top job in state government. She vows to remain insulated from any decisions involving the gubernatorial race. A recent nationwide cyber attack on Canvas, a popular online learning platform, left many schools across Michigan reeling on Friday. Several universities warned their students to log off Canvas to protect their data, and some K-12 virtual academies canceled classes. Instructure, the company who developed Canvas, says it's back up and running. The company says it took the platform offline to prevent the hack from spreading and to add more safeguards. Instructure says it's investigating to figure out which data have been breached. We have a frost advisory tonight, mostly clear, low 35 degrees. Scott VanderWerf, WGVU News.
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1: In Wyoming, a disabled vehicle, 36th Street and Michael Avenue, that's blocking a lane. We do have a frost advisory beginning at midnight. Tonight, mostly clear, a low 35 degrees. Tuesday, showers mainly before 3 p.m. Increasing clouds with a high 65 degrees. Tuesday night, showers and thunderstorms, low 47 degrees. And Wednesday, partly sunny and windy with a high near 55 degrees. Wednesday night, partly cloudy, a low around 41 degrees. And then sunny on Thursday with a high 66 degrees. Partly cloudy on Thursday night, a low 45 degrees. And then Friday, chance of showers in the afternoon, partly sunny with a high 71 degrees. 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
1: We have a frost advisory beginning at midnight, lasting until 8 a.m. tomorrow. Mostly clear tonight, a low 35 degrees, and Tuesday showers likely mainly before 3 p.m., increasing clouds with a high 65 degrees. Tuesday night showers and thunderstorms, a low 47 degrees. Partly sunny Wednesday with a high 55 degrees. It'll be breezy as well, and then partly cloudy Wednesday night, a low 41 degrees. Sunny Thursday, a high 66, and Friday showers in the afternoon, a high 71.
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0: I think it is a really interesting contrast with the United States, where the public hesitation or even pushback to AI is creating, in many ways, political problems for these AI companies. But in China, because people are feeling that this AI is actually tangibly improving their lives.
1: I'm Natalie Kitroev. That's coming up on The Daily from The New York Times.
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0: WGVU's David Limbaugh has the details.
1: Earlier this year, when City Manager Mark Washington appointed Joseph Trigg as Grand Rapids Interim Police Chief, he also committed to the process identifying the next leader of the Grand Rapids Police Department. Washington selected California-based Public Sector Search and Consulting Incorporated to lead the recruitment. Led by Gary Peterson, the firm was recommended by a review team of internal employees and three citizen members of the city's Public Safety Committee. Public Sector led two previous police chief searches. Washington stated, quote, "The search for our next police chief is one of the most important leadership decisions I will make. We will ensure residents and city staff have ample opportunities to meet the finalists and share their perspectives," end quote. Washington emphasized that all feedback gathered will be considered before he makes the final appointment. The job posting opened Friday with on-site interviews tentatively scheduled for the week of June 15th. I'm David Limbaugh.
0: State of Michigan emergency resources are now helping out after a water main broke over the weekend in Oakland County. Colin Jackson has more.
2: Officials say a 42-inch waterline broke Sunday morning, causing flooding and interrupted service in parts of Oakland County. The governor declared a state of emergency, activating the State Emergency Operations Center for coordination between state, local, and federal agencies. First Lieutenant Mike Shaw is a spokesperson with the Michigan State Police. He says local officials, so far, have had most things covered.
3: They're doing just fine. They've got some great communication going on back and forth and working with Great Lakes Water Authority to try to get that pipe fixed and get everything back.
2: In the meantime, Shaw says the state is helping distribute bottled water and other behind-the-scenes work. I'm Colin Jackson.
0: Kalamazoo County Commissioners approved a new millage proposal last week that would be aimed at supporting child care in the county. As Michael Simons reports, the proposal will go before voters in August.
4: If approved, the millage would create a roughly 50-cent property tax for every $1,000 of taxable value, which would be expected to generate about $6.4 million in its first year. Susan Rosas is the CEO of YWCA Kalamazoo, one of the groups advocating for the proposal. She says it would be up to the county to decide exactly how to spend the money, but adds one recommendation is to increase wages for early childhood educators.
5: Especially for children ages 0 to 3, teachers are making minimum wage. They could go work fast food and make more money, and the job is really hard.
4: Rosas says the money could also be put towards grants and programs aimed at increasing the amount of child care that's available in the county. I'm Michael Simons.
0: Michael reports for Public Radio through the Report for America National Service Program. Secretary of State Jocelyn Benson says she's safeguarding the security of the upcoming elections from threats inside and outside of Michigan. Benson is running for governor, and some opponents criticized her for, quote, refereeing her own game, unquote. But Benson notes Michigan's voting system is run by local clerks in the nonpartisan Board of Elections. She recently vowed to divorce herself from any decisions regarding the governor's race, just as she says she's done during the past statewide campaigns for Secretary of State.
6: But what I am doing differently this time is making sure we are building that firewall so that we are acting in a way that's transparent and taking this opportunity to actually become a model for how to ensure state's chief election officers are continuing to run for office while also ensuring the integrity of our elections and operations.
0: Benson adds that the state could face challenges from President Trump, who has often falsely said Michigan's elections are rigged. Scott Vanderwerf, WGVU News.
7: From the New York Times, I'm Natalie Kitroev. This is The Daily. President Trump is preparing to make a crucial trip to China this week to meet with Chinese President Xi Jinping. A key question hanging over that meeting is artificial intelligence and whether the global race in AI may be spinning out of control. Today, my colleague Vivian Wong explains how China's approaching artificial intelligence differently from the United States, and what that means about who's winning the global competition for AI dominance. It's Monday, May 11th. Vivian, We've come to you because you've been reporting on China for

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1: Good evening and welcome to Jazz on WGVU for this Monday, May 11th. I'm Scott Van De Werf, your host, and tonight we've got music from trumpeter Brian Lynch, the Ted Rosenthal Trio, tenor player Javon Jackson. We'll hear the Affinity Trio, singer Andrea Miller. We'll hear classic Bill Evans and Stan Getz, also West Michigan's own Rick Ruther, along with the group Blue Moods and guitar player Peter Bernstein. Let's begin with the Paul Keller Orchestra here on WGVU.

Jazz on WGVU, and that was music from trumpeter Brian Lynch, Luminescence. It's from the new album Torchbearers, featuring Charles McPherson on alto saxophone, Oren Evans piano, Boris Kozlov bass, and Kyle Swan, the drummer. We heard Ted Rosenthal Trio, Two Sleepy People, with Ted Rosenthal at the piano, Martin Wind on bass, Tim Horner drums, the album The Good Old Days. Before that, we heard from the Paul Keller Orchestra, Thank You Notes, which is also the title of the album. Thank You Notes, the music of Greg Hill. It's on Cold Plunge Records. It featured Sarah D'Angelo on vocals and clarinet. She also writes lyrics with Adam Mosley, featured at the piano. And the leader, 1980 East Grand Rapids High School graduate Paul Keller, soloing on the string bass. I'm Scott Van De Werf. Now it's tenor player Javon Jackson, one for Bob Dylan here on WGVU.

0: Jazz on WGVU with Andrea Miller singing But Beautiful from her album Let Our Love Take Wing. It featured Miles Jensen on guitar and also Tony Garrow on the trumpet. Before that, we heard Affinity Trio, New Outlook, which is the title of the album on Origin Records, with Eric Jacobson on trumpet, Pamela York piano, Clay Schaub on the bass, and we began with an original composition, One for Bob Dylan, from Javon Jackson on tenor sax, with Jeremy Manasseh piano, Isaac Levian on bass, and Ryan Sands drums. The new album, Jackson Plays Dylan. This is the only original from Javon Jackson. The rest, he's covering Bob Dylan classics in a jazz mode. I'm Scott Vandorf. We do have a frost advisory beginning at midnight, mostly clear tonight, a low 35 degrees. Tuesday showers likely mainly before 3, increasing clouds with a high 65 degrees. Then Tuesday night, showers and thunderstorms, a low 47, partly sunny and windy on Wednesday with a high 55 degrees.
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Jazz on WGVU and Stan Getz on tenor saxophone. Give Me the Simple Life. And this is from the album entitled Interpretations 3 from the Stan Getz Quintet on the Clef label from 1956. And that featured Bob Brookmeyer on valve trombone, John Williams at the piano, Teddy Kotick on bass, and Frank Izzola, the drummer. Before that, Bill Evans solo piano and also overdubbed piano with a version of Thelonious Monk's Blue Monk, and it's from the album Conversations with Myself from the Verve label 1963. I'm Scott Van De Werf, and now it's Rick Ruther, West Michigan's own, singing The Sweetest Sounds here on WGVU.

Jazz on WGVU and Peter Bernstein on guitar and the composer of Better Angels, which is also the title of the album, on the Smoke Sessions label with Brad Meldow piano, Vicente Archer bass, and Al Foster the drummer. We heard trumpeter Arturo Sandoval with Bye Bye Blackbird. This is from his album My Foolish Heart with Jeremy Siskind at the piano and also Brian Bromberg on bass and Charles Ruggiero, the drummer. Before that, Rick Reuther singing The Sweetest Sounds from his album One Look. We do have a frost advisory beginning at midnight. Tonight, mostly clear, a low of 35 degrees. And Tuesday, showers likely, mainly before 3 p.m., increasing clouds, a high 65 degrees. Tuesday night, showers and thunderstorms, a low 47 degrees. And then Wednesday, partly sunny, it'll be windy, a high near 55, partly cloudy Wednesday night, a low 41, and Thursday sunny with a high 66 degrees. This is WGVU-FM Allendale, WGVS-FM Whitehall, listener-supported public radio from Grand Valley State University. I'm Scott Van De Werf with Mike Clement and Polka Dots and Ray-Bans.